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2: Joan Patterson, I have heard your voice so many times answer the phone there, and I understand, if I'm correct, that you're about to retire.
3: Today at 5:30, I leave and never return.
2: Joan, we go way back.
3: Oh, God, yes.
2: I mean, I remember, I'll have to go back 46 years. Which
3: I've been with the city for 45 years, 5 months, and 12 days as of today.
2: Right. Now, where did you start out? Where would you have been on your first day?
3: I would have been at City Hall, Maine City Hall.
2: Okay.
3: I started out 19 years old. Chief Dan Cantini, the fire chief at the time, hired me.
2: Right. And I came on the scene coming from Nome, and I was part of the ambulance service. So I worked with Dan, of course, for a number of years, and I knew that you were there as well. After that time, what did you do next, or how long were you there working with Dan in the fire service?
3: Oh, my goodness. Well, let me put it this way. When I first started working for the city at 19 years old, by the way, I was secretary for fire, ambulance, rescue, water, sewer, public works, airport management, planning and zoning, and the building department.
2: Oh.
3: So essentially, I worked for a bunch of different departments. And now I've worked with the fire department until about 5 years ago. And now they have their own administrative assistant. I was public works until they broke off and got their own administrative assistant. As the city has grown and we've needed more people, some of my departments have split off and become their own departments with their own admins. Nowadays, I'm only administrative assistant for planning and zoning, building, the depot, golf course, Palmer Visitors Center, Palmer Sports Center, and parks. So not as much.
2: Now, Joan, I heard you use the word only, but then you listed a range of different departments and things that are all complicated in their own right.
3: Some of them are contracted, like, you know, the Visitors Information Center, things like that. The rest, some of them have their own managers, but I deal with most of them or have dealt with most of them. The nice thing about this level of government, it's always interesting. There's always something new. And every time I think I've heard every question known to man, somebody calls me and gives me a question I've never heard before.
2: Right.
3: Which is what's interesting about working for the city. There's always something new.
2: Now, there are all kinds of different pieces of paper. I know, for example, we have interacted when I have done some changes at our home and I needed a building permit. And you handle that as well.
3: Yep, building permits, fence permits, sign permits, you name it, we handle it.
2: Okay. Now, given that you have been there that amount of time and you have watched the processes change over time, but you're very familiar with them all. How does someone come in, or how is that work that you're doing

0: to be done by a new person?
1: Well, believe me, I have an entire instruction book. I've always had one. So there's all kinds of information here, sitting here, instructions, passwords, information ready for the new person. In the meantime, my bosses, Ian, Keely, and Nathaniel, have done some basic training on some of the things that I'm doing. So we should still be able to handle if somebody wants to come in and get their residential fence permit, their sign permit, the permit for a new house, whatever they're doing, we should still be able to handle that. We should still be able to handle zoning questions. Ailish is still going to be handling the sports center. You should have no problem. You can contact the office by phone, by email. You can come in and talk to us. That's what we're here for. We're public servants. We're here to help out.
0: Okay. I must commend you all for having prepared instruction books, trained people, et cetera. Because one, what I've noted with many places, the succession planning is something that people feel they will need to do at some point, but often put it off and put it off and put it off.
1: When I was in business college, they told me to have an instruction book, start one from the minute you start a job, and write it up as though you're going to die in a car accident on the way home. How's that for a good one? And so basically, I've had an instruction book for 45 years. I just re-updated it again, so everything should be good for that new person. There'll be a learning curve, but I think they'll be able to handle it.
0: Okay. So after today, starting tomorrow, that would be Wednesday, July 8th, when we call this that number that we usually call, who will answer the phone?
1: It should be somebody in the office, or it will go to the voicemail, I'm assuming, with the number of calls we get. Some of them will go to a voicemail, but they should be answering back to you as quickly as possible. We also, on our website, by the way, have a ComDev address where you can send an email, an email address,
0: okay,
1: and it would go to everybody in the department. So somebody is going to be checking that daily.
0: Very
1: emails,
0: good.
1: And then, of course, you can always come by the office and literally come and say, hey, I need to talk about this. You know, whatever your question is, I want to rent the depot, I want to reserve the downtown pavilion, I want to do this, that, or the other. Come in and talk to somebody, and they should be able to get you through the process.
0: Okay. Now, your office presently is over near the fire training facility, and that's on Cape Industrial. And how long have you been over there?
1: Oh, Lord, we moved over here 18 or 19 years ago.
0: Oh, that long? Wow.
1: Oh, yeah. City Hall, the ladies at City Hall were standing at my back going, get out. We want your office space.
0: And away
1: they
0: you
1: literally
0: went.
1: Needed more space at City Hall, and that was part of the reason we moved out here, is that we actually, this building that I'm in is the old Tsunami Warning Center. When they built the new Tsunami Warning Center, we put in a foundation, moved their old building over here, and the Job Corps kids did the remodel for us.
0: Oh, wonderful.
1: One of their school projects. As one of their class projects, they did the remodel for us. So this building is actually repurposed that I am in right now. It used to be Tsunami Warning Center.
0: Right.
1: Yeah, and that's one of the things, you know, city doesn't waste a whole lot. There's things we repurpose, and this building is one of those things. And then we moved out, and then, of course, they took over my old offices at City Hall, and they've expanded the number of people because the city has grown a ton in 45 and a half years.
0: I know. I've watched it. Absolutely.
1: Yes.
0: Has done that. Mike Malevsky here at Big Cabbage Radio in Palmer, Alaska, and I'm speaking with Joan Patterson, who for 45 years and some change has been a connector between the city, many departments, and residents who live here and needed to do one thing or another. Joan, as you think back over the time you've spent, is there particular events or things that you did stand out that you were most proud of, if I can put it that way?
1: Well, for me, the thing I loved about working for the city, like I said, this level of government is always interesting because there's always something new coming. But one of the things I've loved is I live here. I work here. I love being a part of keeping this a vibrant, growing, moving forward community. When I started working here, half the city's streets, most of them, a lot of them, were unpaved. That's a difference. When I started working here, the only computer we had was that great, big, humongous room-sized computer that the finance department used that used green bar paper.
0: Wow.
1: There were no personal, there were no individual computers on desk. My first computer, and I am using air quotes, was an IBM Selectric typewriter.
0: Right. I remember those.
1: The basic change in record keeping, in how to handle records, and how to deal with things has completely changed. That has been a learning curve, you wouldn't believe, for somebody who's 65 now. But the other thing is that the city has changed significantly. Our infrastructure has changed so much. Updates to the existing, you know, infrastructure,
0: right.
1: Water, sewer, things like
0: right.
1: that.
0: Right.
1: The addition of new buildings and new neighborhoods and sidewalks and bike paths and streets paved. There has been a lot of growth and a lot of change. But I think we always keep track of making it a livable community. And I love being part of that, a vibrant, livable community. And that's been part of what I've really loved about working for the city.
0: Okay, so now the big question. Mm-hmm. Joan, what comes next? What are you going to do?
1: I keep telling everybody, I'm going to do as little as possible, as long as possible, as well as possible.
0: Joan Patterson, you've been a joy in my life from time to time when I have had made that phone call. Mm-hmm. And I know many other people remember all of those times when they have been helped as you've answered the phone. Stay well out there, and I hope to see you at some place doing well.
1: I'm still going to be living in Palmer. I love the city, and I'm going to be sticking around.
0: Okay. Take care now. Bye-bye.
1: Thank you. Bye-bye.
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3: July 5th, 2026. Going into the weekend during which Americans celebrated the 250th anniversary of the day on which the Second Continental Congress accepted the Declaration of Independence, President Donald J. Trump was facing a whole lot of bad news. There was the war on Iran. On Thursday, after U.S. Central Command said regional leaders in the Middle East were committed to the free flow of commerce in the Strait of Hormuz, Iran's military command said that any ships trying to cross the strait on unapproved routes would be met with a forceful response. The U.S. has been urging ships to use a route close to Oman, but Iran's warning caused ships to turn around. Iran was part of the story of the economy. The choking off of the roughly 20% of the world's oil that flowed through the Strait of Hormuz until Trump launched an attack on Iran has caused inflation to spike in the U.S. On Wednesday, July 1st, Trump's new hand-picked chair of the Federal Reserve, Kevin Warsh, told the European Central Bank Forum on Central Banking that prices are too high. With inflation over 4%, Warsh also reiterated that the Fed would continue to hold its goal of no more than 2% inflation, suggesting that the interest rate cuts Trump wants so badly are not going to happen anytime soon. Currently, there is talk of raising interest rates later this year. In addition to concerns about stringency in the oil markets, Joe Hernandez of NPR reported on Friday that the shutdown of the Strait of Hormuz also affected transport of about one-third of the world's fertilizer transported by sea. Shortages hurt farmers around the world, including in the U.S., where farmers were hit with skyrocketing fertilizer prices during planting season. An April survey from the American Farm Bureau Federation reported that 70% of respondents said they couldn't afford all the fertilizer they needed for the season. Hernandez reports that higher fertilizer prices are just one of the reasons that consumers will see higher food prices this fall. And then there were the stories about corruption. On Tuesday, new financial disclosures showed that Trump has made an eye-popping $1.4 billion in his family's cryptocurrency ventures since he took office. On Thursday, Trump appeared to feel the need to defend those profits, telling CNBC, "There's nothing illegal. There's nothing wrong with it I could know." Julia Manchester of The Hill noted that Trump went on to say that the nature of the presidency means that his children have inside information about almost any business decision they make. He said, almost anything they do, if they want to buy a truck, if they buy an energy-efficient truck, they have inside information. There are specific legal prohibitions against using insider information for benefit in stock trades and financial transactions. And Trump appears to have fleeced his own followers. On Saturday, Eric Lipton and David Yoffe Bellany of the New York Times reported that as of the end of June, nearly a million people who bought Trump's meme coin lost a total of $3.81 billion, while Trump walked away with $636 million. Trump took transaction fees up front, so he made money no matter what happened with the coin. For his followers, though, his advice that it's time to celebrate everything we stand for, winning, and to join my very special Trump community. Get your Trump dollars now. Cost them dearly as the coin slid from trading at $75.35 to trading at $1.76, a drop of 97%. On Thursday, Democrats on the House Committee on Natural Resources released a report accusing Trump of cheating the American people at large by diverting donations that donors intended to make to the nonpartisan America 250 program to his own Freedom 250 organization. After failing to take over America 250 entirely, the report charges, Trump's people created Freedom 250 within the National Park Foundation. By using a known and popular public charity as cover, Freedom 250 could attract donations while operating outside the transparency and accountability rules Congress required for America 250. The report suggests that Trump officials gave donors intending to donate to the bipartisan America 250 routing and account numbers for Trump's Freedom 250. They also took most of the money Congress appropriated for the America 250 project. In June, a spokesperson for the Department of the Interior told Michael Schur of The Atlantic, spending taxpayer money on frivolous, poorly attended events and D.C. consultants who are trying to get rich off America's 250th is the exact opposite of what was intended. This administration will not light taxpayer money on fire. Full stop. But Trump officials routed that money to favored contractors, including the firm that helped to organize Trump's rally at the Ellipse on January 6, 2021, before attendees stormed the U.S. Capitol. Representative Jared Huffman, a Democrat of California, the highest-ranking Democrat on the House Committee on Natural Resources, told reporters, "I'm a lawyer, and I know better than to pronounce that a crime has been committed. But I do know the elements of fraud, and there is evidence of all those elements here." Meanwhile, Trump's Freedom 250 focused on promoting his 250-foot-tall triumphal arch at his Great American State Fair on the National Mall. Recurring problems with Trump's renovations to the Lincoln Memorial Reflecting Pool marred that celebration as the pool turned green with algae and then pieces of the pool's new coating began to break loose. Administration officials accused vandals of causing the damage. They put fencing around the pool and had National Guard troops patrol it. The Great American State Fair opened on June 25th after a number of musical acts backed out, saying they had been misled into thinking the event was backed by the bipartisan America 250. Once open, the fair was plagued with electrical issues, sparse exhibits, and heat. A model of the proposed triumphal arch looked cheap and quickly began to come apart. Visitors were few and far between, and CNN's Caitlin Collins reported that aerial images of the empty mall so enraged Trump that White House officials deleted them from official and personal social media accounts. And on June 25th, in response to a lawsuit by journalist Katie Fang, U.S. District Judge Emmett Sullivan ordered Acting Attorney General Todd Blanche to produce key documents from the Epstein files by July 2nd or show cause why the Department of Justice is refusing. On July 2nd, it refused to produce the material, saying its redactions and omissions were within the scope of the requirements of the Epstein Files Transparency Act. On July 3rd, 50 plus 1, which tracks Trump's job approval rating, reported that 59.1% of Americans disapprove of his performance, while only 37.5% approve. And so, on Friday night, the eve of the 250th anniversary of the Declaration of Independence, Trump flew to South Dakota to deliver a speech at Mount Rushmore, in which he claimed he and his supporters are at war against an enemy here at home, communists. Before his trip to the state, Trump posted a video showing his own likeness on a golden sculpture of Mount Rushmore, alongside the images of George Washington, Thomas Jefferson, Theodore Roosevelt, and Abraham Lincoln, with the voiceover saying, "I will be the greatest president for many, many years to come." The video opens with the text, "Art of the Vision," spelled out over an American flag, an encapsulation, although perhaps an unintentional one, of how Trump has maintained political power by selling a false image to his followers. Trump began his speech with a series of feel-good platitudes. "These are very, very special times, and this is a very special place. You live in a very special place. Congratulations, everybody. We are a nation of dreamers and believers, warriors and explorers, doers and fighters. There has never been anything like us anywhere on earth." And then he tied together MAGA's white nationalism with the claim that Trump's political opponents want to destroy the economy. Trump clearly thinks there is political gain in convincing his followers that his political opponents are communists, although this is a lie made up out of whole cloth after the victory of Democratic Socialist in Democratic primaries and the popularity of New York City Mayor Zoran Mamdani. Communists call for the end of private ownership of the means of production, giving the state control of private enterprises. In today's America, it is actually Trump himself who is taking government stakes in private enterprises. Democratic socialists are not communists or socialists who want to see the end of private property. Democratic socialists call for a robust system of private enterprise alongside government control of the aspects of society required for people to participate in the economy on a level playing field. While democratic socialists embrace a wide range of policies, they generally don't think schools or medical care or roads should be profit-making industries. In that, they echo Americans from the 1860s, when the Republicans established public colleges, or the 1900s, when Theodore Roosevelt called for public health insurance. Indeed, what today's democratic socialists call for is much more limited than what the Republicans, under President Dwight D. Eisenhower, wanted in 1956, when the top income tax bracket in the United States was 91%. Nonetheless, on Friday, Trump tried to convince Americans that there is now a resurgence of the communist menace in our land, including from newcomers to our country who embrace ideas totally opposed to our way of life and our great success. These are not mere political disagreements like differences over taxes or regulations, he said. Communism is a mortal threat to American liberty. It is the greatest threat to our country, including World War I, World War II, Pearl Harbor, or even 9/11. He went on to say, "They don't want good, they don't love God, and they don't want God. They don't love religion, and they don't want religion, and they won't have it. They have no respect for law, justice, principle, tradition, or your God-given rights. It's an ideology of mass theft, mass control, mass lies, and mass murder. You can be a communist or you can be a patriot. You cannot be both. His false vision of the U.S. is aimed at the midterm elections. America will never be a communist country, he said. We can only lose the midterms if we allow ourselves to lose the midterms, if we are foolish, stupid, and unwise. He went on to demand that the Senate end the filibuster and Congress pass the Voter Suppression Save America Act. If they do, he said, we will not lose an election for 100 years. On July 4th, hundreds of masked white supremacists in khakis and blue shirts, carrying Confederate flags and flags with the logo of the neo-fascist white supremacist group Patriot Front, marched in Washington, D.C., chanting, "Reclaim America." The White House did not respond to a query from Gloria Oladipo of The Guardian about whether Trump condemns the march. Trump continued his attacks on communists in a late-night speech on the National Mall after thunderstorms temporarily shut down his planned rally. "All these talks from the communists, they haven't got a chance," he told the drenched audience members. "Not even a chance. We don't want communists in our country." Trump's drop into an anti-communism that exaggerates even the excesses of the McCarthy era seems to indicate panic rather than confidence. Today, July 5th, he began posting on social media at 1:21 a.m. and over the course of the day posted more than 100 times, attacking Democrats and boasting extravagantly of what he says are his own successes while demanding Congress pass the Save Act or lose the presidency forever. Trump's people appear to be trying to push Trump's vision, but it doesn't seem to be sticking. Interior Secretary Doug Burgum made the rounds of the Sunday talk shows today, insisting that the problems with the Lincoln Memorial reflecting pool were the work of vandals who have gashed its surface in multiple cuts that equal the 350 feet Trump claims, and that there is video evidence, although the administration, which is famous for spinning everything to its own advantage, is choosing not to show it. When CNN's Dana Bash asked whether they actually had photographs of people cutting a gash in the liner, Burgum danced away from the question after commenting, "I'm not sure why you and others in the media think that you want to keep trying to question whether or not." And so, the 251st year of American democracy begins with reality reasserting itself.
4: Letters from an American was written and read by Heather Cox Richardson. It was produced at Soundscape Productions, Dedham, Massachusetts. Recorded with music composed by Michael Moss.

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2: Hello, everybody. You're listening to Ag Matters. I'm your host, Ken Hoffman. I'm out here in Palmer, and I'm the executive director of the Alaska Farm Bureau, which is a great organization for networking and advocacy for agriculture and for farmers statewide. So today, we've got Drew and Crystal calling in on the line. So hi, guys. How are you guys doing?
3: Good morning.
4: Doing well. Thanks for having us.
2: Awesome. Awesome. So tell us a little bit about what you guys do. So start with Drew. How did you end up in Alaska, and what is your business, or what's your affiliation?
3: So my name is Drew Weber, and I'm the head brewer of Glacier Brew House. I'm also the treasurer for the Brewers Guild of Alaska and the chair of the events committee. I'm a longtime Palmer resident. I've been out there for about 20 years and love the area. First came to Alaska actually on a fishing trip in September 2001, and when September 11th happened, I found myself stuck here and just fell in love and decided to stay.
2: That's great. Cool. All right, Crystal, how about you?
4: Hello. Again, my name is Crystal Crawford. I am the newly minted executive director for the Brewers Guild of Alaska. I found my way up here. I'm kind of the classic story. I bought a one-way ticket, came up for a summer, absolutely fell in love with the place and decided to stay. That was back in 2007. And so creeping in on 20 years, time flies. And during that time, I've worked a lot of different jobs, mostly in the nonprofit sector, and eventually found my way here to the Brewers Guild.
2: That's great. So why don't you guys tell us more about the Brewers Guild?
4: For sure. So the Brewers Guild of Alaska is a nonprofit trade association. It's been Alaska longer than I have. It was founded in the year 2000 by craft brewers throughout the state. And it's really, it's a gathering intended to promote Alaska's craft beverage industry. We do that through a lot of different ways, some of them through consumer education. We also do a lot of fun community events, as well as legislative advocacy.
2: That's great.
4: And something I also want to mention is that you hear the Brewers Guild and everyone goes to think about craft beer. And obviously that is a huge part of our membership, but the Brewers Guild actually represents breweries, wineries, which includes both meaderies and cideries, as well as distilleries all across Alaska.
2: That's awesome. How many members do you guys have?
4: We currently have just shy of 40 members throughout the state.
2: Okay. Awesome. And then what's the makeup of those 40 members? Would you say most of them are craft brewers for like beer, or would you say maybe half beer, half distillery and winery?
4: The majority are brewers, but we do have a good representation of the wineries and distilleries as well. I would say, you know, we have a really good spread of both large producing breweries all the way to the small mom and pop shops.
2: That's awesome. So what does your guys' calendar look like? Do you guys put on annual meetings or events? Are you guys primarily based in Palmer?
4: Yeah, that's a good question. And I'd love to pull Drew into this. Drew's been with the Guild much longer than I have, and I can fill in any details about upcoming events. But Drew, do you want to chat a little bit about the ebb and flow of the Guild and our annual rotation of events?
3: Yeah. So, I mean, for the most part, the Brewers Guild, we do meet at least once a month and talk about different things that are going on. We do help out with and have our own few beer events throughout the state, about three or four of them a year. But any kind of beer event that might be out there, there's usually some representation of the Brewers Guild there. So count us in on pretty much everything on that. It's a wide state. And so right now our presidents in Juneau I'm here in Anchorage, and we have representatives that are up in Fairbanks on the board as well. So we stretch across the state. There's no central location. We try to represent everybody here.
2: That's awesome. So your members, do they all have to be like business owners, craft brewers, or do you also have like an associate membership for folks that just want to support the industry? How does that work?
4: Yeah, that's a great question. So our membership is largely based off of local producers, but we do have affiliate memberships as well. And those affiliate memberships, you know, those are intended for suppliers, wholesalers, and retailers who work with our members and are interested in supporting the work that the BGA is doing.
2: Okay, cool. So I want to ask, you said something that you guys do advocacy work on behalf of your members. I was watching one of our Matsu Borough meetings talking about some sort of alcohol tax. And of course, I'm not really plugged into all of that. But do you guys have any sort of opinion on that? Or am I completely off the wall not talking about nonsense?
4: Yeah, it's not off the wall. So with that, we have a government affairs committee that meets regularly to discuss, legislative priorities and strategies. With that, I would love to pull one of our reps from that to chat more clearly about any stances in regard to the taxes. If it's you said the one that you brought up was regionally specific to the Matsu, is that correct?
2: Mm-hmm. Yep, our borough.
4: Yeah. Drew, as a Palmer resident, do you have anything you'd like to share in regard to that?
3: As far as I'm concerned as a resident, I would rather not see that tax. The city's growing, the town's growing, the borough's growing, and I can understand where there's some need here.
2: Yeah. Well, thank you for your guys' opinions. It's, your guys' organization sounds a lot like my organization that I work for, the Farm Bureau. We're basically almost a trade organization for farmers, representing farmers and doing membership events and advocacy. So that's pretty cool. I'm really glad to hear that there's something for the craft brewers as well. How many staff do you guys have? Is it just you, Crystal?
4: It is just me. And one thing I just wanted to tag into the advocacy aspect is, with the Government Affairs Committee, I wanted to note that Alaska has some of the most restrictive laws, if not the most restrictive laws in the United States when it comes to what craft beverage manufacturers can and cannot do specifically in their tap rooms. And so one of the big efforts with the Guild was working to enact positive change for our members throughout our industry. And so while I can't speak specifically to the Matsu taxes, I wanted to mention that, we're striving for positive change and allowing our members representation when it comes to the decision makers in Juneau.
2: That's great. I mean, cutting of red tape is a big deal for these organizations. And that's what a lot of our members want. They don't want handouts necessarily. They just want freedom from the regulations. So that's pretty cool. What are some big projects that your guys' organization is working on that you guys are looking forward to?
4: Well, immediately on my list is our third annual Loggers on the Lawn event. As I mentioned, I recently joined the Guild, and this is our first Brewers Guild Alaska event since I've been the executive director. And this one, part of the reason we're so excited to join the call today is this one is being held in Palmer. It's this Sunday, July 12th at the Palmer Ale House. And what's special about this one is it's not your traditional pouring festival. This is actually intended to be a social event for our BGA members, but also anyone from the general public who wants to come join the fun. And for this particular one, we've added a new element to make this a bit more fun fundraiser, and that is the inaugural Brewer Olympics. And so that's something that we're tagging into this upcoming event and should be an entertaining time.
2: That's awesome. Tell me a lot more about this event. This is pretty cool. There's a lot of details packed in there.
4: For sure. So just to kind of clear up confusion, not to say confusion, but to clear it up. So Loggers on the Lawn is the event, and the Brewer Olympics is part of that event. Loggers on the Lawn is an annual gathering and fundraiser with proceeds benefiting the Brewers Guild and helping us with our mission to support our members throughout the state. And Loggers on the Lawn, we put a call out to our membership for participation in this event. And so we have more than 20 of our Guild members who will be bringing beer to this event. And it's all some really delicious brews from across the state. I'm pulling up my list now to give you some more details on that. But with that, as I mentioned, this isn't a pouring festival. Our members typically would be the ones pouring beers at these various festivals throughout the state, but they will not be on the taps this year. They will be out in the lawn enjoying opportunity to connect with others from their industry and other craft enthusiasts. Adding to that fun, as I mentioned, there's the Brewer Olympics. We're purposely keeping a bit hush-hush on what the games will be. But what I can share with you is that they are all brewery-inspired games. It's intended to be fun, friendly competition. There's no drinking games involved. These are games that bring, knowledge, skill, speed, and teamwork to the lawn of the Palmer Ale House. And it's really just added engagement for the attendees and some fun bragging rights for whoever takes home the gold.
2: That's awesome. I was going to ask if beer pong was going to be one of the events, but no drinking games. So cool. That's
4: no drinking
2: cool.
4: games. Yes.
2: It's awesome. So regarding the guild's work, what for your guys' members, does there seem to be a lot of like excitement for the industry here in Alaska? Is there a lot of growth, opportunity, or is there some challenges that you guys are trying to work through more so? What would you say?
3: I really think that there's a lot of opportunity in Alaska. We have seen some challenges with the craft beer generally in the United States has seen a little bit of shrinkage in its growth in how it's being sold throughout the states. But Alaska loves their beer. And Alaskans love, you know, a good summertime event outside. Craft beer is going to be the key. And so I really think Alaska, with its growth, Nemassu, and even somewhere other parts of the state, I could definitely see a lot of craft brews and craft breweries opening up around the state.
2: Okay.
4: I agree with Drew. I think there's a lot of opportunity. I've really noticed since I've joined in the guild is I've been really impressed with the camaraderie and the group approach to figuring out problems within the industry. I shouldn't say problems, challenges within the industry. I think every industry in Alaska comes with its own unique Alaska challenges. Obviously, shipping is a huge part of what everyone is facing as far as the costs involved, but also just logistics and things around, you know, annual production. And so it's been really impressive to see how guild members share ideas and insight and, you know, work together to find a solution that benefits all.
2: Mm-hmm. Now, is your organization part of something larger? So are you guys a chapter of, say, like the American Brewers Guild or anything like that? Or are you guys on your own?
4: Yeah, so there's a National Brewers Association, and there are chapters throughout the states. I believe every state has a chapter. Some are larger than others. Mm-hmm. But yes, there is a National Brewers Association that we're a part of.
2: Okay. What are some priorities of the National Association? Is there, let's say, like, is there a shrinkage in the customer base potentially and because of like the MAHA movement or things like that? Or does there still seem to be an upward tick for craft drinks? Do people still?
4: Yeah, that's a good question. You know, the industry trends are evolving. What we're seeing is, you know, we are coming from a time where people are really into like the strong IPAs, and now it's easing into, you know, a market that's more interested in lighter beers as well as offering non-alcoholic options. Drew, you know, as the head brewer, what are some insights that you can share in regard to what you're seeing as far as the changing trends of consumers?
3: Yeah, I mean, we've seen over the years a lot of changes. You saw the growth of ciders and meaderies, and then the big one in the last couple of years has been the RTDs, the ready-to-drink, which has really helped a lot of the distilleries up here. I can tell you what I see in our restaurant is honestly Alaskans drink weather dependent. We'll see the bigger, darker beers in the winter really take off, like our stouts or barley wines. But in the summer, when you have a hot, sunny day, lighter beers, blondes or hefts, or even the fruitier beers like our raspberry wheat really grow. And that's kind of a fun thing to watch up here is how weather dependent we can be up here.
2: Yeah, yeah, for sure. Is there, you know, I know there's a lot of craft breweries here in Alaska, but I haven't met very many distillers or distilleries, anyone doing whiskey, bourbon, vodka, you name it. Are there quite a few throughout Alaska?
3: It's definitely a growing number. I know there's a few breweries that have kind of added that on. With the changes of the law, they were able to add on a distillery or a cidery. And so that's been a growing trend. You know, I think there's two or three here in Anchorage, one in Talkeetna, there's a couple in Juneau. So it's definitely a growing trend.
2: Okay. Cool. So since this show is called Ag Matters and I'm with the Farm Bureau and we represent about 300 members across the state, I got to ask about the use of local products in your guys's beverages. So are there very many brewers that like to use local products or focus on local products? How do you see like local barley or apples or honey in these different things that you guys are creating?
3: Yeah, I'll tell you, we actually work very closely with the agriculture of Alaska. You know, on the front side, on the side of the flavors, and there's the barley that we can get and some wheat out of the Delta Junction area. I work closely with a guy out there in the Butte for some fruits. I know Double Shovel works locally with people for getting apples for their ciders. But the big thing is on the backside, the spent grain from all the breweries here in Alaska typically go out to the farms. Reindeer Farm used to pick up our spent grain to feed their reindeer. There's a couple of cattle farms out in the valley that use grain. And even we have one guy out there who uses the spent grain from the breweries to make compost that he uses to feed his cattle by using it on his wheat fields. So breweries work very closely with those guys, with the ag side of the state of Alaska. And I think it's a really good partnership.
2: That's great.
4: And also being tied into the gardening community in the area, I know that there's a lot of excitement on the local gardening channels as far as when breweries put out spent grains for gardeners to come collect and use for personal use. I also wanted to mention, you asked about the National Association. So the National Brewers Association on the federal level, they're very involved with the Brews to Barns Act, which is on par with what we're talking about. And that would create a federal excise tax credit for brewers that donate their spent grains to agricultural businesses.
2: Oh, wow. That's cool. That's probably something farmers would get behind too.
4: Absolutely.
2: So what sort of products do you see your members like really wanting to get a hold of that Alaskan farmers are just not maybe producing enough of? What are some opportunities for farmers to possibly look into growing for you guys?
4: Ooh, good question.
3: Yeah. On the brewer side, I know grain is something we'd all love, but it's also a kind of a double-edged sword because of the growing season we have in Alaska that doesn't quite give the grain the size and sugar content that we always need here. But with the changes in technology, and we're hoping that, you know, before long, that will be something we can do up here. Changes in the world from the different wars and stuff has definitely changed the grain. You know, Ukraine was the bread belt of Europe. And so what's going on over there? Prices on grain have gone up. And then shipping over the last few years, we definitely struggled with the cost of fuel. So there's the opportunity here for local products for sure.
2: That's great. Well, thanks guys for coming on the show. Just finishing off the episode, if Drew, if you could talk a little bit about Glacier Brewhouse, if I got that right.
3: You know, Glacier Brewhouse, we're actually having our 30th anniversary this last May. It's been 30 years of brewing beer and having our restaurant here in downtown Anchorage. You know, we've been very good and we produce beer for across the state of Alaska. You can find our beer in pretty much every town in Alaska, as well as Washington and Oregon. We love, you know, our motto is where Alaskans meet Alaskans. And that's really what we do. We want to make beer for Alaskans and come on in. Check us out. Come down to the brewery. We like talking about beer.
2: That's awesome. Well, cool. Thank you. And is there, does the Brewers Guild have a social media or a website that people can follow?
4: Absolutely. We're on all the channels. I'd say the easiest way to find us is to go to our website, which is brewersguildofalaska.org. And in that upper right-hand corner, you can link to all of our socials, Facebook page, events, and more.
2: Cool. Well, thank you so much for coming on the show. You guys have any final words?
4: I would just say open invite to everybody. Come join us on the lawn this Sunday, July 12th at Palmer Ale House. It's going to be a good time and can't wait to see who takes home the gold for the inaugural Brewer Olympics.
2: Awesome.
3: Yeah, I'd love to add on to that. This is a family-friendly event. It's at the Palmer Ale House. It's outdoors. So you can bring the whole family down and just enjoy the camaraderie of all the different breweries in Alaska.
2: Cool. Well, thank you guys so much for coming on. I really appreciate it. And I hope to see you guys there on the lawn.
4: Awesome. Thank you, Ken.
2: All right. And thank you, everybody, for listening to Ag Matters. Have a good one.
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What you got back here, boy?

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1: It's time for page two. News that might not make the front page for Wednesday, July 8th, 2026. Hospice care started in the Matsu Valley in the 1980s. Volunteers, churches, and community members led this grassroots effort. Later, Valley Hospital Resources and other organizations focused on emotional support, grief counseling, respite care, and helping families care for loved ones at home. Hospice has come a long way since its beginnings. Volunteer-based services could no longer meet the needs as the valley grew. Medicare-certified hospice providers now provide a growing population with trained interdisciplinary teams. Maria is a patient care navigator with Ancora Home Health and Hospice. She explained how hospice services worked in an interview with Mike Malevsky on Big Cabbage Radio last week. She also cleared up some common misconceptions. Ancora provides stability and support for patients and families during serious illness. Maria emphasized that hospice care is generally 100% covered by Medicare for eligible patients. There is usually no out-of-pocket cost for those who qualify. The name Ancora comes from Latin word anchor. It is a for-profit agency. Maria stressed that hospice is not just for the final days of life. One of the biggest misconceptions is that entering hospice means death is imminent. Patients and families benefit most when hospice care begins months earlier, allowing time to receive symptom management, emotional support, education, and guidance. Patients with a terminal diagnosis and an expectation of 6 months or less to live are eligible for hospice care. Mike Malevsky shared his family's experience recently with hospice while caring for a relative in Florida. The patient returned home after the hospital physician recommended hospice. A hospital bed, oxygen, and other medical equipment were delivered before the patient came home. Nurses, aides, social workers, and other team members visited regularly, helping both the patient and family through the final days. Maria confirmed that families in Alaska can generally expect a similar approach. Each hospice patient and the caregivers are supported by an interdisciplinary team. A registered nurse serves as the patient's case manager. Certified nursing assistants provide personal care. A social worker provides support for the family, and a chaplain is available for spiritual support. A medical director oversees care. Hospice teams focus on comfort, symptom management, and quality of life rather than curative treatment. Maria also explained that hospice does not provide around-the-clock caregivers in the home. Families provide day-to-day care. Hospice staff are available 24 hours a day by phone. Nurses make regular home visits and visits when symptoms require attention. Hospice professionals provide training, guidance, and reassurance that reduce caregiver stress and burnout. Patients do not always need a physician's referral to begin the hospice evaluation process. In some circumstances, patients can request an assessment themselves. The Ancora medical director reviews medical records and determines eligibility for hospice services. Beyond hospice, Ancora also provides home health services for patients recovering from surgery, illness, or injury who need skilled nursing or therapy at home. Maria highlighted the agency's free Bridge program. 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

0: 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This Page 2 article was reported by Mike Malefsky and produced by yours truly, Lee Henriksen. 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
4: I haven't met a human being yet that plays backgammon that the game doesn't get under their skin. That game will get to you.
3: Backgammon has had a few heydays in modern history, especially among gamblers.
5: She paid me in drugs and a Gucci sweater that her friends had boosted from Rodeo Drive.
3: NFL teams have used backgammon theory to win the Super Bowl.
4: They're risk averse. At least they used to be before we came onto the scene.
3: And now backgammon is having a whole new renaissance.
6: People want in-person experiences. They want to get off dating apps. 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
3: That's coming up on Freakonomics Radio right after this hour's news. This past January, the U.S. Backgammon Federation held a big tournament, the New York Metropolitan Backgammon Open, at a hotel in Jersey City. It drew more than 400 players in a variety of brackets, from beginner to grandmaster. They came from all over the U.S., as well as Germany, South Africa, Greece, Peru. The field included many of the world's top-ranked players, like this one.
7: My name is Masayuki Mochizuki. People call me Mochi. I am a professional backgammon player.
3: Mochi is arguably the best backgammon player alive. He has turned the game into a career.
7: Play tournaments everywhere in the world, teaching, writing a book, playing private game, and everything about backgammon, that's me.
3: Mochi had flown in from Japan for the Jersey City tournament, but he busted out in the first round. That's the thing about backgammon. It is a dice game, which means it can be volatile, and the better player does not always win. I found Mochi in a side room off the tournament area. He was playing a money game with some of the others who had already busted out of the tournament. He told me he was staying on in New York City for a few days, so I invited him to come play backgammon at my apartment.
8: If you want to just play, great. If you want to teach and talk while we play, I'm happy to play for money. I don't expect you to play for free.
7: No, it's fine. We can play for free.
8: But I mean, I know that's how you make your living, so I don't want to ask you to work for free. I have $500 in my pocket, okay? I'm not planning to leave with it.
7: $500 lasts like 3 minutes, but that's okay. I'm joking.

0: Blackmail is not a game that you decide the strategy. All you can do is you follow the dice's advice, you know? You're not gonna against the dice. The game plan that you had in your mind that you wanna kill, that's long gone.
1: Got it.
0: That being said, maybe I hit you actually.
1: I was thinking about doing this. That would have been terrible.
0: Because if you waited longer, then I have more ammunition to coming, and it will be more dangerous. So it's actually all about timing.
1: Yeah.
0: This game actually has a lot of similarity in the life.
1: To life?
0: Life, you don't know what's going to happen. It's all about probability. If you make a good choice, you have a better chance to get a better outcome, right? But it's just a chance. So you may lose because of the good choice, right? But you shouldn't regret that you made that choice because that then was a good choice. So you have to be confident. 1, 2, 3, 4. 2, 1.
1: Really nice.
0: It's a good
1: match. That was really good.
0: Yeah. I thought you're going to win this one.
2: Well, my $500 did last more than 3 minutes, maybe an hour. We played 3 short matches and Mochy won all of them. But I held my own against a world champion, and I certainly couldn't do that on the basketball court or a football field. That is just one of the many interesting things about this game. Another is what Mochy said about how backgammon is a lot like life itself. And I would hear some version of that from just about everyone I spoke with as we were making this episode. At the Jersey City tournament, I had met a very good player named Melissa Shin, who works as an architect in Los Angeles. And she told me to get in touch with her next time I was in town, and she would put together an event with her backgammon club. Yes, there are backgammon clubs, more and more, all the time. And I happened to be in LA soon after, so we met up at a beer garden in Venice Beach. Melissa had set up a game for me.
3: We're going to do doubles? Think me and Frank against you guys.
4: Oh, it's me and Bob against you and Frank?
3: Yeah.
5: All right, here it is. Make it fun. This could be fun.
2: My partner was Bob Wachtel, a ranked grandmaster. A couple years ago, I had taken a few lessons from him. Melissa's partner, Frank Frigo, is another world-class player, a 2-time world champion. I'm not going to make you listen to another match, but I will say this. Bob and I won. Take that, Mochy. Later on, I sat down with Frank Frigo, asked him to introduce himself.
6: My name is Frank Frigo, and I am somewhat semi-retired. I'm playing a lot of professional backgammon these days. I travel to tournaments. I teach. I lecture. I did have an analytics company for about 13 years, and I still do some consulting in sports betting and sports analytics.
2: Of all the games ever invented and ever played, is backgammon your favorite game?
6: I haven't played all of them, for sure, but I would argue it's the greatest game. It has all the elements of complexity. The pace is wonderful. It's designed as a gambling game. It's a fantastic mind sport. The game is played at amazing locations around the world. It's got a beautiful aesthetic. If you come to one of our tournaments, you will see the most beautiful custom-made backgammon boards. And there's something about the sound, the touch, the feel that adds to the whole experience. I think it's the greatest game out there.
2: If you were to call backgammon an industry, I'm not sure whether you would use that word or a sector. How do you think about the size of it?
6: I've heard something like 300 million people play globally in some countries where it has a long, deep history. You see backgammon or tavla or shesh-besh, however they want to call it in a particular culture, is played everywhere. So what I see, even in the United States, is that there's multiple tiers. There's the social component of it. Then there's the casual tournament player. Then you have the more serious tournament player. There's a big spectrum.
2: For someone who doesn't know the game, just explain it as briefly as you can, the basic setup and goal.
6: Okay, so each side has 15 checkers in a particular starting arrangement, and the game is essentially a race. Your pieces, or your stones, as they would have called it way back in the day, you're trying to get them around the board and into your home board. There's 4 quadrants. You try to get those checkers into your home board and bear them off as quickly as possible. But along the way, there's a lot of contact, and those checkers interact If you land on a spot where your opponent only has a single checker, we call that a blot. That blot has to go back to the beginning. So while it's a race, it's not that simple. Sometimes you're trying to slow yourself down. Sometimes you're trying to speed yourself up.
2: Then talk about the leverage and the excitement and volatility that is introduced by using the doubling cube.
6: The idea behind the doubling cube is that you're playing a game for a stake of a single point. If you win the game, you get a point. If you bear off all your checkers before your opponent's born off any, you win a gammon. That's a double game. But it's double whatever the current value of the cube is. The cube starts out at a value of one. When it's your turn, before you roll, you have the option, if the cube is in the middle, to tell your opponent, I want to double the stakes of the game. So the opponent has to then make a decision. Do I want to play this game for double the stakes, or do I want to turn down the cube? And the game ends immediately and they give up the point. The decision is, I can give up one point with certainty and start a brand new game, or I can accept the cube and now play this game for double the stakes, but I'm accepting the risk that I could lose 2 points, I could lose 4 points, and I have to compare that distribution of potential outcomes versus the guaranteed 1 point that I would relinquish. The other layer on top of that is that the cube is not just a scorekeeping device, it's a weapon. When you own the cube, you have bought the rights to it, which gives you the rights to play the game to the end. It also gives you the rights to redouble the stake back to four, which puts pressure on your opponent.
7: If you do not know how to handle the cube, you're never going to win a tournament.
2: That is Mark Olsen, another of the world's top-ranked players. He's Danish and used to play professional soccer. So, yes, he's pretty competitive.
7: The doubling cube is a fantastic device that was invented in the 1920s. Backgammon has existed for thousands of years, but the doubling cube has only been around for around 100 years.
2: It must have been so boring before then.
7: Well, they still play backgammon without the cube in many parts of the world. But I agree, the doubling cube is the most fun part about backgammon. With checker play moves, you can compare your move to other moves, which inherently make it easier because you got something to compare it to. Whereas with the doubling cube, you got nothing to compare it to.
2: That's the thing about the doubling cube. It occupies its own special dimension in the game. The two dice that you roll on every turn that dictate where you can move your checkers, they are inherently random. So you have to plan for and adapt to that randomness. The doubling cube is the only part of the game that can be unilaterally controlled. And who invented the cube? As Frank Frigo told us, that fact is still in dispute within the backgammon community. He mentioned a 1930 New Yorker article that identified one possible inventor.
8: We have heard much debate on whether backgammon is basically a game of skill. They say the innovation of doubling was important. This, according to one story, was thought of by the Grand Duke Dimitri, who lives in Paris, where backgammon is called trick-track, and who has been playing it for years.
2: Dmitry Pavlovich Romanov was a cousin of Tsar Nicholas II and one of the few Romanov dukes to survive the Russian Revolution. He is thought to have been involved in the plot to murder Grigory Rasputin. So, yes, the history of backgammon is littered with interesting characters. As for the question of luck versus skill, here's Frank Frigo.
6: It's a really difficult question because you've got to put some real context around it. Every decision, with the exception of forced moves in backgammon, is a skillful decision. The issue is how much it actually affects the outcome. You're going to get randomness thrown into the equation, which is what makes the game great. I'm going to oversimplify poker for a second, but imagine you're at the World Series main event and take whoever you think is the most skillful poker player on the planet. Let's just say it's Phil Ivey. At the World Series main event in a showdown, I could take someone, a five-year-old kid, that has never played poker in their life, and I could give them a very simple set of rules where I could guarantee they could take down the top player probably a third of the time. I could prove that mathematically. I could just get them to push the whole time, and eventually the opponent will have to call. In backgammon, if you took somebody you just introduced to the game and they played a top level player at a major tournament length match, say 19 to 25 points, they would have almost a zero chance of beating that player because you have so many active decisions. You can't simplify the game down to that level. This is going to make poker players cringe because I'm oversimplifying poker, but it's a fact.
2: Frank, you are a two-time World Backgammon champion, correct?
6: Yes.
2: What would you say are the characteristics of a good backgammon player, including perhaps some characteristics that might surprise people?
6: A lot of people think you've got to be like a mathematician. You really don't. There are very analytical aspects of the game where you're grinding numbers, like what we call match equities, where you've got to weigh a bunch of information and come up with the highest probability outcome. I feel like I'm pretty good at that. But there's also a big pattern recognition component, because once you're a few moves into the game, maybe you've got some reference positions in your mind that you've seen before, but it's just a combinatorial explosion when you get a few moves into a game and you haven't seen it before. And something that I think a lot of players underestimate is the execution part. It's one thing to sit in front of your computer and look at problems as quiz problems and say, what would I do? But it's an entirely different thing to do it over the board, facing an opponent, traveling to a tournament. I will tell you, I haven't met a human being yet that plays backgammon that the game doesn't get under their skin. That game will get to you because you just feel like your best laid plans get thrown aside.
2: Have you seen examples where someone just kind of becomes a more rounded person, a rounded thinker by playing games, whether it's backgammon or something else? Maybe that person was you?
6: It's definitely me. I've taken things from my life and put them into the game, but I think the game has given me much more in that direction. I co-direct the San Diego Club, which is one of the biggest, fastest growing clubs in the country. We have a number of people that play with us for different reasons. Some of them just love the competition. They love it as a mind sport, the intellectual stimulation, the social aspect. But another thing you hear, particularly from some of the older population, is they like to play because they feel like it keeps their mind sharp. Everybody's paranoid these days about dementia. They want to keep their minds stimulated. Backgammon just does such a good job of that. You've got a lot of active decisions. You have to think probabilistically. I would say that the uncertainty component is more realistic of what people encounter in the business world and in social decisions. Chess is a great game, but chess, if you make the best move, it's the difference often between a 100% winning path and a 100% losing path. Whereas in backgammon, it's more probabilistic. And I think that is more like the decisions we encounter in real life.
2: I had been told that Frank Frigo had put his backgammon obsession to good use in the analytics firm he founded and ran.
6: We built proprietary models for a variety of applications in sports, in commodity trading, in healthcare, in education. And the idea was to take a game-based approach to solving difficult problems. There's a lot of data out there, but there's not a lot of good ways to take that data and steer it towards a particular objective. So in commodity trading, it might be ROI. In education, it might be how to reduce freshman attrition rates. In healthcare, it was how to reduce hospital readmissions for cardiac patients. And then, of course, in sports, one of the big breakthroughs that we applied was we took a lot of ideas from the modeling of games and applied it to professional football.
2: When you say you applied it to football, what kinds of scenarios or with what kind of goals in mind?
6: Originally, when I was just watching the game as a fan, and I was a pretty seasoned backgammon player, I would look at what appeared to be the inherent risk aversion bias of head football coaches. They would get to fourth down decisions, and they would sort of pucker up and relinquish possession.
2: You're saying they're very risk averse.
6: At least they used to be before we came onto the scene. It struck me that those kinds of decisions are very, very similar to backgammon decisions and decisions that were modeled. One of the great breakthroughs in the modeling of games and backgammon in particular was that when you focus on the proper objective, which in backgammon is giving yourself the highest probability of winning the match. And in football, if you apply the same metric, which is how do I make a decision that gives me the highest expected outcome of a win, not maximizing yardage, not assuring I get some amount of points on a particular drive. When you shift that objective and that metric, it really opens things up and you start to see that these risk-averse decisions are actually quite wrong. We set out to build a model that could actually measure it. We did this by building a fully customizable simulation model that was built on a lot of NFL empirical data. My partner, Chuck Bauer, who is also an experimental physicist, did a lot of research at Indiana University and worked for NASA. He and I put our heads together to build a model that could simulate NFL games from start to finish, running clock, penalties, the whole thing. We had a hypothesis that coaches were giving up quite a bit. It turned out after we started studying it more deeply that they were worse at it than we even thought they were. They were giving up even more. Then we got excited. We were like, it's time to start knocking on some doors.
2: And so how much is your model or versions of your model used in the NFL today?
6: I would say it influenced probably just about every team, some more directly, some indirectly. We licensed to about 12 NFL teams. Most famously, we worked with the Philadelphia Eagles during their Super Bowl run. They used it religiously. We had buy-in from top to bottom, from Jeff Lurie, the owner, to Howie Roseman, the GM, to Doug Peterson, and also with the Kansas City Chiefs. When you see Andy Reid on the headset during a game, he's speaking to Mike Frazier up in the booth, and Mike Frazier was consulting our models.
2: Let me back up and make sure I understand. For a Philadelphia Eagles fan, let's say, or a Kansas City Chiefs fan, their Super Bowl victories over the past several years, you're saying, are derived in some part from the application of backgammon theory?
6: Yes, absolutely. When the Eagles adopted it, we worked very closely with their analytics staff. They had some of their own internal models, but they were basically calibrating everything off of ours because it was a lot more sophisticated. The real similarity of football to backgammon is that you score in these unusual increments, where in games like baseball, you're basically trying to produce runs and trying to keep your opponent from producing runs. And that correlates very, very well with win probability. Football's very different because you have a decaying clock and you score in different increments. So the utility of points changes dramatically based on the state of the game. And that's something that has been very, very well modeled in backgammon.
2: Coming up after the break, how did that modeling happen? And just how wild was the backgammon scene in the 1970s and 80s? I'm Stephen Dubner. This is Freakonomics Radio. We will be right back.
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7: Backgammon is the best one of all the games. You could also say it's a game of economics, but then economics is also kind of life.
2: That, again, is Mark Olson. In addition to being a top-ranked player, he co-founded and runs Backgammon Galaxy, an online platform for playing and studying the game.
7: Backgammon Galaxy was an idea that came up between me, Sandra Lyloff, and Mochi back in 2018. Mochi and Sandra are basically the two biggest backgammon legends in the world. The idea was simply just to have a unified, grand backgammon site because it was kind of lacking. We just set out to do it. A bit of naivety there. Me and Sander came from the world of sports betting. Basically, I was a quant in sports betting for the last 10 years prior to that. in 2019 or so, I went full-time on Backgammon Galaxy trying to get this project up and running. We thought that we were going to be a money gaming site because that was kind of like the world we came from, but it wasn't really a good business plan. It's a very regulated market. We had trouble really getting off the ground. So we pivoted and we started creating a product and we raised some money and we had the first real version, I would say, of Backgammon Galaxy launched in 2022.
2: How many players are on the site and how do you make money?
7: We have about 220,000 users. We have a subscription and then we have some social coins. You can't withdraw them or anything for real value. It's just purely in the game. But you have users purchasing these coins as well.
2: How much money do you actually make, if you can tell me?
7: I don't think I'm in a position to reveal that. We are still in a competitive space.
2: But it's a business that is at least aimed toward profitability, or no?
7: Yes, it is. I mean, we've raised money a couple of times, and we keep expanding. Our team is now 25 people. Half of them or so are developers, and the rest are dealing with customer support, YouTube, social media, all kinds of stuff, live tournaments. We own the World Championship. So once a year in Monte Carlo, we host the World Championship.
2: I've heard you say that you want to teach your son to play backgammon, not only for the sake of the game, but because gambling itself is a really good way to learn about the world and yourself. Can you just talk about that? I've heard you say that most people look at gambling as pure vice, and you have a different view.
7: Exactly. So let's start by making a distinction. My distinction is that if you're betting on something like a roulette table, then you have no control of the outcome. It's purely gambling. I don't see any good in that. But if you're talking about backgammon, or to some extent also poker, or to some extent also sports betting, where you can get an informational advantage, you can analyze the game in a way that is better than the market, or even when you see the rise now of the prediction market sites. So I do see that as a virtue more than a vice, that again, hard work is rewarded. There's instant negative feedback on your bad decisions. You harden your personality and your mental abilities to deal with stress and misfortune. We've played backgammon or a similar variant basically as long as we've had dice. It has that advantage over other games that it simply evolved into this perfect equilibrium style of game where it's not too long, it's not too short. It has the right amount of luck to skill ratio. It's just a very balanced and perfect game.
2: Backgammon is indeed one of the oldest games in the world. In various forms, it has been played continuously in the Middle East since 3000 BCE. During the Crusades, it became a popular gambling game in Europe. Richard the Lionheart of England and Philip II of France issued a joint order banning the game for low-ranking soldiers. Dan Rather, in a 1978 piece for 60 Minutes, rattled off these and many other backgammon facts as he discussed the rising popularity of the game.
12: In the United States, it is played everywhere. In the CBS cafeteria, for example. In modest rooms like the Bar Point Club on New York's 14th Street, where the winner of the weekly tournament can win a few dollars. And it is played in elegant private clubs where the rich and famous gather to dance and drink and play.
13: It was basically Hugh Hefner who was responsible for backgammon becoming a fad in the 1970s because he proposed this kind of hedonistic, sophisticated, glamorous lifestyle that involved lots of consumption of alcohol, some drugs, lots of sex, and anything that looked privileged and sophisticated.
2: That is Bob Wachtel, my partner at the Los Angeles meetup. Wachtel got a PhD in philosophy, but as a profession, he chose gambling. He was a world-class backgammon player and a backgammon writer, chronicling the scene, and it was quite a scene to chronicle.
13: I first learned to play in Toronto in 1977. I went to discos, and there were backgammon sets in discos, backgammon tables. If you went to tournaments, you'd find the most zany collection of characters. There were lots of people who pretended to be royalty. There were snobs of different kinds, and posers, and drifters, and people who were cheaters, and lots of people were phonies, but none of them were very good at backgammon, and most of them believed that they were much, much better than they were, so they'd be willing to play anyone. In the early 70s, backgammon was a place of magical thinking, and people believed that it was a game of luck. They didn't do any work, most of them, but there was some work you could do, and there was some calculation. There were ways of learning the game, which most of the populace didn't participate in at all.
2: Did you do a lot of that kind of work yourself?
13: I didn't do as much as some other people. If you really cared to learn specific elements of the game, you would set up a position and play it many times. You'd log a whole bunch of data. Not all of it was that valuable, because if you didn't play these games well in subsequent moves, it didn't prove very much. But there were some very simple situations, especially in bear-offs at the last couple of moves of the game, where the game could be played out in 10 seconds. And you could log hundreds of games, and sometimes if you had an advantage, you could log hundreds and hundreds of dollars.
2: And some people, we should say, wrote not one but two books just about the bear-off situation. Yes, that would be you?
13: Yes, but only a tiny segment of the bear-off. The first volume, I decided to name it In the Game Until the End, because back in the day at the Mayfair Club in New York, the marks or pigeons, when they got in these positions, would say, at least I'm in the game until the end. There was a lot of mockery of the pigeons. I always liken it to the vista that the pioneers in America encountered when the bison covered the plains of the whole country, and you could shoot them at will. They were always there for the taking. That was what it was like in the early 70s.
2: And the pigeons or marks or suckers or whales or whatever you want to call them, were they the same cast of characters, or did you have to refresh the pigeons?
13: There was an inflow of new pigeons, but the hustlers of the day would husband them themselves into their little flocks. There were some hustlers at that club who really weren't good players at all, but they had flocks of even worse players, much worse players, who they'd shelter from people like me.
2: You're supporting yourself. This is your profession.
13: Yeah.
2: Can you give some insight into your earnings? I'm guessing you don't have a nice statistically sound career earnings calculation.
13: No, I never kept records, but there were lots of times when I was not paid, when I was cheated. There was lots of stuff along the way that happened at that time. I once played this coke dealer, a woman coke dealer, and she paid me in drugs.
2: I bet she did, yeah.
13: A little bit of money and a Gucci sweater that her friends had boosted from a shop in Rodeo Drive.
2: And was that a kind of typical scene for a guy like you? Would we call you a hustler? Is that?
13: I wouldn't call myself a hustler, no, because to me, a hustler is someone who feigns incapacity.
2: You didn't hide your ability?
13: No, not at all. Not at all.
2: How did you develop and keep your opponents playing you for money when you were plainly better?
13: There was this great club, the Cavendish Club in Los Angeles. I could go there every night and have a game.
2: What were the stakes?
13: They used to play $10 or $20 a point, which would be like $75 or $100 today, something like that.
2: So you could come out of there with several hundred dollars a night easily, maybe a couple thousand, right?
13: Sure, sure.
2: And overall, just to give a sense of the luck versus the skill, overall in a given year, do you think you were ever down for a given year?
13: Oh, no. No, no, no.
2: Oh, no, he says confidently. So a mark, who would be the ideal mark? Like, would I be really good because I'm like decent, but maybe good enough to think that I'm better than I am and I'll just keep coming back and giving you my money like an ATM?
13: The ideal customer is someone who's very wealthy and enjoys locking horns with someone who's also good enough to give them the great challenge.
2: So how good were you at the time?
13: By today's standards, I was terrible, but I was one of the better players around. Things got much more difficult. The neural networks had a great effect on backgammon society.
2: That's an interesting conundrum. I'd love you to explain. when the neural networks came along and you could actually identify what were good moves and what were bad moves, and you could acquire what's called an error rate or performance rating, what was that like for you?
13: For me personally, it was a joy because I had a stack of note cards a foot high of positions I'd never been able to figure out, even rolling out. I'd tried and tried and tried, and all of a sudden, I could get the answers. It was bliss, but it was very annoying in the sense that the bad players could see how bad they were. And it more or less killed the money action in backgammon. The worst players all of a sudden realized how bad they were. There was a lawyer I played who lived in Marin County, had plenty of money. I played him for 5 years or so. I must have won almost every time we played. And at the end of those 5 years, and this is before the neural networks came along, he explained to me, he said, look, Bob, you have a slight edge on me, but we're basically at the same level. People could just live in that kind of delusion for years and years. But when the neural networks came along, not only did the worst players realize they were bad, but if they weren't willing to work and learn themselves, they'd fade away.
7: Before the neural nets, nobody really knew what the best plays were.
2: That's Mark Olson again. Backgammon Galaxy is built atop a neural network that plays the game at a superhuman level. I asked him how this technology came about.
7: In the 90s, AI algorithms with reinforcement learning was invented. A guy called Gerald Tesoro invented a program called TD-Gammon. This was the first neural net to play backgammon really well, stronger than even the best players in the world.
2: Where did this come in the development of AI play?
7: This was basically around the time when Deep Blue were playing against Kasparov. Gerald Tesoro used backgammon as a case study for his new AI algorithm. Backgammon was such a perfect environment for that because it's a multi-dimensional game where all these dimensions interact with each other because there's so many trade-offs and the variables are entangled. Yet it's still a small enough universe that you can just reproduce data as much as you want. You can simulate the games. And it worked exceptionally well.
2: And when you say it worked, that means that in any given moment in any game, there is an optimal move, essentially, correct?
7: Let me explain a little bit how these AI algorithms work. You have, let's call it a play agent. That's the agent making the moves. And then you have a learner. We call it the value function in machine learning. So you're training your value function as a function of the results that the play agent decisions are making. Basically, it's a self-learning algorithm. The best move is simply the move that has the higher value in the value equation. Because we have the computer engines, the neural nets that more or less solve the game, the level at the top is so high nowadays that it's much more a game of not making mistakes.
2: Does that take some of the fun out of it?
7: I don't think so. If you are a really high-level player, what is your motivation? For me, it's this mastery achievement thing. I'm not playing against you, I'm playing against myself.
2: Here's how Bob Wachtel described it in his book, The Backgammon Chronicles, A Prose Adventure on Tour, Volume 1. Backgammon has evolved from a model like that of soccer, basketball, or tennis, he wrote, where it is the fantastic, inspired shot that will be the object of awe for years to come, to a sport like gymnastics, or ice skating, or diving, where the entire goal is to perform a flawless routine, a perfect 10, i.e. a zero error rating. I went back to Wachtel to talk about this evolution. You know, when we started this conversation, you talked about the 70s and 80s as this golden era of backgammon. There was a lot of action and a lot of excitement, and the play was starting to get a lot better. But how would you compare the current era? I mean, it must feel very, you know,
13: tame.
2: How do you feel, or how do you describe the current era where there is a lot of competition, a lot of tournament play? I assume there's a lot less of the kind of gambling action that you're describing here.
13: Yeah, right. It's much more normalized.
2: Is it boring?
13: Well, I mean, it's not nearly as exciting. I would say that. I think it is undergoing a minor renaissance. I don't think it could ever reach the manic levels of the 70s, because the whole Playboy lifestyle was what got people engaged then. And they were all sort of buying into this vision of the good life, which people are a lot more cynical now and aware of the pratfalls and pitfalls they can encounter.
2: How pleased are you with this mini renaissance? Do you think it's good for the world?
13: Definitely. I am very pleased with it. I think it's great.
2: Coming up after the break, we meet a leader of the backgammon renaissance. This is Freakonomics Radio. My name is Stephen Dubner, and we will be right back.
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2: The backgammon program XG, or Extreme Gammon, was released in 2009, and it became the go-to software for serious players. Last year, it was bought by Travis Kalanick, a founder and former CEO of Uber. He is also a backgammon obsessive. Kalanick is expected to invest significantly in the site with modern AI and machine learning. It definitely feels like we are in the middle of a backgammon renaissance.
7: We are seeing two different things.
2: That's Mark Olson again.
7: One is the rise of online backgammon with Backgammon Galaxy and other backgammon apps on the phone. And the other thing is the rise of the social clubs all across the United States right now hosting these incredible social events where people come just to play backgammon. I think it's amazing. It's something we haven't seen before. I don't know how big it can be, but it's very exciting, especially New York City Backgammon Club. Remington Davenport is doing a great job.
16: Hi, it's Remy.
2: Remy, hi.
16: Hi.
2: How are you?
16: I'm doing so well, thank you. How are you doing?
2: I'm dying to know why you're doing so well. I'm very happy about it, but...
16: I just had like an amazing weekend. I treated myself to a present. It was a backgammon purse, and I've been eyeing it for so long. You can like open it and it's a full board and it comes with the pieces. And oh, and I got my backgammon table delivered that I designed. So this was just like a very big backgammon girl weekend.
2: So how did you first get into the game?
16: My parents taught me how to play. I never really wanted to play with them. I had a group of six girlfriends in middle school, and we played backgammon every weekend. We were very competitive over everything and nothing. When we played backgammon, we were very physically abusive. We would flip the boards and throw dice at each other. We were so crazy. We were just like, look for anything to compete over, but it was all in like good fun. But now I'm like, good sportsmanship and good etiquette is the only thing I believe in. But don't look at me when I was playing as a kid, because I was a monster.
2: Were you playing for stakes, for money or anything?
16: No, nothing. Bragging rights.
2: A few years ago, Davenport founded the New York City Backgammon Club.
16: To put it simply, it's a social club to play and learn backgammon. It's really focusing on community and bringing people together over this concept of being offline. And at the heart of it is making new friends and meeting new people and pushing yourself to want to improve. I also started Gals Who Gammon. When I go to these tournaments all over the world, I've noticed it's really about a 10% women attendance.
2: In 2024, Davenport attended her first backgammon world championship in Monte Carlo. She says it was life-changing.
16: Oh my God. Walking into that room, I was almost in tears. There's 300 people in this room obsessed with the same thing I'm obsessed with. Like, how freaking cool is this? I'm building a community in New York, but then there's this community of U.S. tournament players. These people in the U.S. have been playing with each other for decades. When they go to tournaments, it's a reunion. But then on top of that, going to the World Championship, I've made friends from all over the world.
2: This makes it sound as if, and please don't take offense by this, but this makes it sound as if you are backgammon and backgammon is you and there is no space between the two.
16: There is no offense there. Backgammon is my life. And that's it. There's nothing else going on, you know?
2: What do you see yourself as with backgammon in, I don't know, pick your interval, 2 years, 5 years, 50 years?
16: The basics is just growing the game in the United States and then definitely global. I'm starting to expand to other cities. I'm encouraging people from around the world to get into it, start their own club, do their thing, practice more, play online, play in person, whatever.
2: Backgammon in this country seems to have a craze every half century, right? In the 1920s, it was big. In the 1970s, and maybe the craze is really going to be that big again now.
16: No, we're in it. We're on the path. The reason it's having a surge now, and I started my club 3 years ago, I can put a lot of my success on the change of society, which is people want in-person experiences. They want to be offline. They want to get off dating apps. They want to have experiences. I don't know what happened in the 80s for it to die down, but the reason it's coming back now is there is a big change in society of wanting to get offline and connect with people and be human again. So I started NYC Backgammon Club kind of as a joke. I knew 10 people in New York. I was just looking for a place to play. I had a full-time job and I started hosting an event every week in 2023. And people started coming. I'm like, whoa, this is so crazy. And I don't have a social media or marketing background. I'm a sales gal.
2: What were you selling?
16: A lot of. I was always in startups. It's not even worth talking about. So I started hosting these events, and I'll never forget the first event that I had 50 people at, and I just went home and cried. I didn't even know 50 people in New York. Then I was like, okay, this is it. I left my job after a year of starting the club because I just felt like I could not be 1 foot in the door and 1 foot out the door of trying to grow backgammon. I host events Sunday through Thursday night. I'm killing myself, still doing events.
2: Does your club have a dedicated physical space?
16: No. New Yorkers are tough, you know? People don't go below 14th. They don't go on the East Side. They don't go to West Side. They don't go to Brooklyn. I'm trying to just do as many events as I can for as many people. And people love to try new places.
2: Remy, the first time we met, you were helping run this national tournament in Jersey City. I see you have some kind of role in the U.S. Backgammon Federation.
16: I'm on the board of directors. I'm trying to make it more approachable for new people. My job in general is I'm trying to bridge this gap of club players in the U.S. and the tournament world. Can I tell you about my backgammon league?
2: Yes, please.
16: It's one of the things I'm most proud about. The first season, we had 64 people. Now we're in the fourth season, and this season was actually 235 people, which was really cool.
2: I'm sure there have been events, even that you've organized, where some character comes who just ends up being whatever, a drag.
16: Nasty.
2: Creepy, nasty, whatever, in some way. How do you handle that?
16: It's a great question because I'm very, very hardcore and I have a zero tolerance for This sucks to say. This is not the case for everyone. I've met 1,000 wonderful, wonderful, wonderful people, but there can be one bad apple that really screws your entire tournament experience and you may never want to come back because a man was super misogynistic for whatever reasons. Maybe you beat him, maybe just simply for sitting down at the table. These are things I've experienced. If there's consequences for bad behavior, then we can start to change. For decades, a lot of people were like scared that backgammon wasn't growing, so they weren't necessarily kicking people out. If you set the standard of like really welcoming and loving and fun, it sells itself.
2: When poker started being played online, there was a whole new, not just generation, but a whole new style of poker player who had never played anybody else in person. Then they began showing up to tournaments and sometimes they would win. Are you seeing people who get very, very, very good outside the established realm of playing in person?
16: There's definitely people that come to my club being like, you know, I've only been playing on the computer or on my phone and I'm a little nervous. I'm like, don't even worry. We're all nice here. There is this world of playing online and then trying to get into tournaments. And it's so different.
2: What's different about tournament play?
16: In tournaments, Sometimes the rooms are absolutely ice cold. Sometimes they're so hot. There's so much stimulation. There's smelly people. There's like just so much crazy going on, and the stamina of just sitting there and focusing game after game.
2: I recently stopped in at a small tournament that Davenport was hosting on a Monday evening at a hotel in Lower Manhattan. My first opponent was a friendly guy named Nick, maybe in his 30s.
15: It's nice to meet you. I don't think we can fit here quite. Do you have a board? I have a board, but it's pretty big.
17: I have one a little smaller, yeah.
15: That's a good size.
17: Yeah, it's good.
15: Yeah, that'll work.
17: Again, good luck.
2: I have to say, I was feeling pretty good about my game. I had had that solid showing against Mochy in my pairs match in L.A. Bob Wachtel and I had beat Frank Frigo and Melissa Shin. I'd even taken a game from Mark Olson when we played on Backgammon Galaxy. But Nick beat me, so that knocked me out of the main bracket. I dropped into the consolation bracket, and I promptly busted out of that one as well. But I don't regret a minute of it. Nick and I even made a plan to play squash sometime. It's nice to make a new friend. Thanks, backgammon. Here's Remy Davenport again.
16: Poker and chess are so much bigger than backgammon. I want to get backgammon as mainstream. Backgammon is just way more social game. You play with one hand and there's a drink in your other hand. Like, that's the game.
2: And what does mainstream backgammon look like?
16: I'm going to have a tournament at MSG. I've been talking about this forever. I've been putting it on my dream journal or a manifestation board, whatever it is. I don't know how long that will take, but we're going to do it.
2: You may think that Madison Square Garden hosting a backgammon tournament is absolutely impossible. Until a few weeks ago, the idea of the Garden hosting the New York Knicks in the NBA Finals also seemed impossible. I thought back to something Bob Wachtel had said when I asked him, what's so great about backgammon?
13: It's very entertaining. It's entertaining because the things you imagine are impossible happen, and things that you would swear are unlikely can happen just as often as that.
2: I also thought back to something Frank Frigo said when I'd asked him the same question.
6: I think of backgammon as a masochistic mindfulness. When I'm playing, I'm not thinking about anything else. Hours could go by. I forget to eat. I forget every other thing going on in my life. I'm going through all of these, you know, ups and downs and twists and turns. You're getting these little dopamine rushes. You know, you roll a good number, something goes well, it goes poorly, you feel alive. I'm actually experiencing something.
2: My big thanks to Frank Frigo, Bob Wachtel, Remy Davenport, Mark Olson, Melissa Shin, and Mochy for all the good backgammon talk, and even more for all the good backgammon. 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You can find and follow us at Freakonomics and at Stephen J. Dubner. 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We will be back next week with a new episode of Freakonomics Radio. 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And if you can, someone else too.
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It's page 2 because it's news that might not

Hi, folks, and thanks so much for tuning in. As always, it's great to have you along. Here's what we've got in store for you this week. We'll kick things off with some contemporary bluegrass from Downriver Collective, Jared Walker and Molly Tuttle. From there, it's indie folk and new releases from John Smith and Ed Snodderly. And we'll also check in with our old friend, Beth Wood. Later in the program, we'll lean into some Americana with a bluegrass bent, featuring music from A.J. Lee and Blue Summit, Benny Blue, and Ruth Moody. And before we wrap things up, we'll return to indie folk with a couple of great cover songs and music from Chris Rosser, Kathy Kreger, and Jack Williams. We've got all that and plenty more. It's coming up next, right here on Acoustic Accents. This Nashville-based bluegrass band recently landed on my radar, and I've been anxious to share them with you. From their latest release, Give It All Away, here's Downriver Collective.

That's Molly Tuttle and her Grammy-winning band Golden Highway performing Castalea from her release Crooked Still. Before that, it was Jared Walker. Jared plays mandolin in Billy String's band, and he's just released his solo debut, Nighthawk. From that, we heard Uptown Johnny Getaway. And we opened this week's show with the Nashville-based group Downriver Collective. We heard Come On Back, and that's from their latest album, Give It All Away. Coming up next, we'll shift into some indie folk with a new single from Ed Snotterly, along with a song from my old friend, Beth Wood. But first, here's John Smith with the title track from his new record, Simple As.

That was Ed Snodderly with his friend Tim O'Brien performing Coming Down This Road. That's a standout track from Ed's new release, Baggage Flies Free. Before that, it was my pal, the wonderful singer-songwriter Beth Wood with One Shot. That's from her recording, The Long Road. And we kicked off the set with our friend John Smith, a beloved singer-songwriter from Trempealeau, Wisconsin. We heard the title track from John's new release, Simple As. Coming up after the break, we'll take a turn into Grassicana with music from some very talented musicians and songwriters, including A.J. Lee and Blue Summit, Benny Blue, and Ruth Moody. So stick around. There's still plenty of great music ahead. I'm Bud Johnson, and you're tuned to Acoustic Accents.

You may know her as one of the original Waylon Jennies. That was Ruth Moody with North Calling. It's from her most recent solo release, Wanderer. Before that, it was Benny Blue with Serenity's song. That's from Benny's new album, When I Am a Fossil. A.J. Lee and Blue Summit were in there as well with a terrific arrangement of the Gillian Welch song, Tear My Still House Down. You'll find their version on a collection titled Cover to Cover. And during the break, we heard a new instrumental from Colebrook Road. It's called Creek Pizza, and it's from their latest album, Too Far to Let Go. If you have a question about anything you heard on today's show, or if you'd like a copy of the playlist, just drop us a line at info@acousticaccents.com. Be sure to include today's program number. It's 2628, and it's always great if you can let us know where you're listening from. 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All right, let's get back to the music. From his release, Archaeology, here's Chris Rosser.

from your fingertips. Like the way that you wiggle your hips and like the cool way you look at me. Everything about you is

Finishing up that set, it was the very fine guitarist and singer Jack Williams. Jack gave us a bluesy rendition of the Bob Dylan song Buckets of Rain, and it's from his album Laughing in the Face of the Blues. Before that, it was Kathy Krieger with a wonderfully serene cover of Don't Get Me Wrong. The song was, of course, a big hit for the Pretenders back in the 80s. I love Kathy's version, and you'll find it on her release, Heart of the Matter. And we started the set with the always laid-back Chris Rosser. We heard There's a Light, and that's from his 1997 release, Archaeology. Well, it looks like we've got time for one more, but before we head out, I'm going to leave you with some amazing guitar picking. Here with the title track from Can't Outrun the Blues, it's Trey Hensley.

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0: a message song from Elvis from the spring of 1969, In the Ghetto. It was written by Mac Davis. It hit number one in several countries around the world, including in the USA on the Cashbox singles chart. Number three on the Hot 100 was part of Elvis's resurgence. His career was on an upswing. Actually, it was on fire.
1: Thank you very much.
0: My name is Steve Chelmsford. 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
2: Hi, this is Si Spedo from Liverpool, England, home of the Beatles. 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
3: What are you doing this for?
4: We're doing this for peace and basically to show that the world is, you know, going astray in its thinking.
3: What are you doing?
4: We are getting wet in a shower because basically we talked it over, Chastity and myself, and we came to the conclusion that civilization was nothing more than an effective sewage system. And so by the use of plumbing, we hope to demonstrate this to the world.
0: There is another reason why we do the show. We're trying to spread a little joy and happiness to the entire world, one listener at a time, through the music of Elvis and the Beatles.
5: Thank you very much.
0: It's time now for some 3 degrees separation of Elvis and the Beatles. One of the first bands the Beatles signed to their new record label, Apple, was the band Badfinger. And back in the day, I remember as a kid, some people were saying Badfinger was going to be the next Beatles. Here they are from November of 1970 with one of their top 10 hits, No Matter What.

0: Bad Finger from November of 1970 with No Matter What, written by Pete Ham. Pete sings the lead. It was produced by longtime Beatle roadie and associate Mal Evans. It's all part of our 3 degrees separation of Elvis and the Beatles. My name is Steve Chelmsford. You're listening to The Mop Tops and the King. It's time now to venture south to the great state of Texas to visit with our very dear friend, Priscilla Rose of Texas, with this week's Spotlight on Elvis.
1: This is Priscilla Rose of Texas with this week's Spotlight on Elvis. In September 1956, Elvis recorded the songs for his second album, and among those was a ballad written by Jerry Lieber and Mike Stoller called Love Me. The album was released on October 19th, and Love Me peaked at number 2 on the Billboard Top 100 in the U.S., the first time Billboard had a song on the charts that had not been released as a single. So, no, Love Me was not a single with the intention of avoiding confusion with another song and soon-to-be movie with a very similar title, Love Me Tender. Elvis sang Love Me with the Jordanaires on The Ed Sullivan Show in October 1956, and the song went on to regularly appear in his set lists, and Elvis performed it both at the 68 Comeback and Aloha from Hawaii concert. While I was preparing this spotlight, I learned that Love Me was written by Lieber and Stoller as a spoof, poking fun at popular themes from country music at the time. It was first recorded by R&B duo Willie and Ruth in 1954, followed by several other artists, including Jimmy Rogers Snow in 1955. If you listen to those other recordings, you can kinda hear a tongue-in-cheek vibe. Whether you interpret Elvis's version as a spoof or as a soulful expression, it's such a great song. I'm Priscilla Rose of Texas, and this has been Spotlight on Elvis.
2: True.

0: The Beatles with Nowhere Man. The song hit number 3 on the Hot 100, number 1 in Canada and Australia. Written by John Lennon, the song features some very lovely three-part harmony from John, Paul, and George. Before that, we heard from Elvis from 1956 with his, I'm going to say soulful, rendition of Love Me, written by Lieber and Stoller. Again, many thanks to Priscilla Rose of Texas for her spotlight on Elvis. We love her, and we're so lucky to have her on the show.
1: Thank you. They're beautiful.
0: Here's Elvis from 1974 covering Chuck Berry with Promised Land.
2: Elvis Presley, last time we talked to you, the Hornets were able to get a touchdown, but now I see you're up here rooting for these Memphis Southmen. You might bring them back.
3: Well, you know, I was rooting for the Southmen, but the Hornets are really playing a great game, though.
2: They're really a good ball club, Elvis. Yeah. How often do you get a chance to get out and see? I know you're awfully busy.
3: Well, I come here every time they play here in town.
2: Listen, if I tell you I like your car, will you buy me a Cadillac? come on, guy. I'm going to like your car. You're going to buy me a Cadillac.
3: That wasn't me.

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1: I'm Carl Brownfield.
0: And this is
1: the Mop Tops and the King.
2: I got blisters on my fingers!
3: It's now time for what we like to call the Monkees Moment, our tribute to the Prefab Four, the Monkees. And they do relate to the Beatles. Back in 1966, NBC created a TV show called The Monkees. The show is loosely based on the Beatles movie A Hard Day's Night. NBC was attempting to create an American version of the Beatles. And here are the Monkees from 1967 with their third number one on Billboard's Hot 100. Daydream Believer.

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3: And I'm Ringo. And we're the Cavern Beatles, directly from Liverpool.
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3: Yay! Who was that? 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

0: fool, such as I am. 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
1: From March of 1959, Elvis with Now and Then, There's a Fool, Such as I. He was covering Hank Snow. The song hit number 2 on Billboard's Hot 100, number 1 in the UK. It was released while Elvis was away, serving in the U.S. Army stationed in Germany. Before that, we heard from the Beatles from their 1968 White Album with Dear Prudence, a song written by John Lennon while he was in India in the Himalayas. The song was influenced by Prudence Farrow, sister of actress Mia Farrow. Paul plays drums on the track. My name is Steve Chelmsford. You're listening to The Mop Tops and The King. If you would like more information about the show, you could always check out our website, themoptopsandtheking.com. We also have an email address. You can reach us at stevechelmsford@yahoo.com, and we'd love to hear from you. Here's Paul McCartney from 1984 with No More Lonely Nights.
2: I c-

Former Beatle, Paul McCartney from 1984 with No More Lonely Nights. It was featured in his movie, Give My Regards to Broad Street. The song hit number 6 on Billboard's Hot 100. I'm Steve Chelmsford. 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

0: Thank you. Thank you.
1: I think it's fantastic. You see, country music was always a part of the influence on my type of music anyway. It's a combination of country music and gospel and rhythm and blues all combined is what it really was. As a child, I was influenced by all of that.
2: You know, Elvis Presley had a great influence on me and my whole career, I guess. I remember being in Tucson, Arizona, in bed, sick with the chicken pox, and Elvis was coming through town, and all the newspapers were talking about this new kind of music and the movement that went along with it. And I watched this guy and heard him, and the thing that I got from him is you have to do it your own way. You have to be true to yourself. You can't copy anybody. And it was a lesson that stayed with me my entire life. It was something I really, really got, and I'm grateful to Elvis for.
3: That was the great John Denver talking about Elvis and how Elvis had a significant influence on John's career. Here is John Denver from 1971 with Take Me Home, Country Roads.

0: John Denver from 1971 with Take Me Home, Country Roads. It's all part of our 3 degrees separation of Elvis and the Beatles. Yes, John Denver was a fan, like all of us. Elvis had a tremendous influence on John Denver's career. They also have some other things in common. They both recorded for the same record label, RCA. And after Elvis's death, many members of Elvis's 70s band played with John Denver, including James Burton, Ronnie Tutt, Glenn Hardin, and Jerry Schiff. Before that, we heard from Elvis live on stage at Madison Square Garden on June 10th, 1972, with his cover of Proud Mary.
1: Hi there, this is Judy from Cape Town in South Africa. 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
3: it's the Beatles Minute with Dave Edwards.
4: Yes, this is Dave Edwards, and I've got just 60 seconds to tell you a little more about the four lads from Liverpool, England. The concert for Bangladesh, held in New York in 1971, was organised by George Harrison and Ravi Shankar. In 1978, Cynthia Lennon published a memoir entitled A Twist of Lennon. Dedicated to the memory of John Lennon by Yoko Ono, the Imagine Peace Tower, a white stone monument with the words Imagine Peace inscribed in 24 languages, is located near Reykjavik in Iceland. In 1985, Michael Jackson bought the Beatles song catalogue rights for an estimated $47 million. George Harrison married Patti Boyd in 1966, but the marriage ended in divorce in 1977. And that's it from this particular Beatles Minute.
3: That was the Beatles Minute with Dave Edwards.

0: Eleanor Rigby from the Beatles from 1966. The song hit number one in the UK, number 11 on the Hot 100. Written by Paul. Paul sings the lead. John and George provide harmony vocals. Beatles producer George Martin arranged and conducted the double string quartet for the song. Beautiful. My name is Steve Chelmsford. I'd like to thank you for joining me today on the Mop Tops and the King. I hope you've enjoyed today's show. Special thanks to Priscilla Rose of Texas, Dave Edwards, and all the stations that carry the show. Thank you very much. But most of all, thank you. We'll see you next week. Bye-bye.
1: Hey, hello, everybody. I'm Dusty Fender.
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3: 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I hope we pass the audition.
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yourself and then you reappear. Suddenly find you got nothing to fear. 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When a trembling distant voice unclear. 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
1: Right now, I'd like to play a song for you. This is a song that I wrote. This is an issue. It's called Mommy Cry.

0: Hello and welcome to Radio Book Club on Big Cabbage Radio 89.7. I'm Judy Getty and I'll be hosting the show today as we discuss The Library Book by Susan Orleon. My guests are Bea Adler, Candy Copperroot, and Gig Grant. Thanks for coming.
1: Welcome.
2: Thank you.
0: This book has many elements, true life crime, history, maybe even romance. How would you classify this? What genre would you say it is?
2: This is a true story, but it is also a love poem.
0: Okay, so you agree with the romance part? Okay.
2: Very much so.

0: between, you know, history, your current day, or the crime, and but then every chapter starts with some books and their Dewey Decimal code.
1: I really enjoyed that aspect of it because each chapter then became, okay, now where has she put the reference? Why does she choose to put that particular book with its Dewey Decimal call number and catalog card information in the front of the chapter? And it reminded me of Victorian era books in which the chapter might be titled, you know, Chapter 10, in which we find out who shot whom at the garden party or something, you know.
0: So it gave us kind of a clue of what was some foreshadowing.
1: Right. But I found myself searching for, why did she pick that book? And going back and rereading and looking for it. Sometimes it was obvious. Mm-hmm. Sometimes it was funny.
0: Yeah. Yep. And quite a variety. Okay. So I just wanted to comment on the pictures of the book, too, because she does have a few sprinkled through there. I personally found them very poor quality.
2: they were, but you have to understand her anyway. The way I looked at it was they were older pictures, most of them. Some of them even in the 1800s. But what I really liked about the pictures is the way she arranged the presentation, where it allowed the reader to know a little bit about what was in the picture. And then once you turned the page and you saw the picture, she went on and went ahead and described some more about what you saw.
0: So good use of the pictures.
2: So, yeah, so it allowed it to be informative, like the one with Mary Foy, who was one of the youngest librarians to the head of library. She talked about Mary before the picture, and then showed a picture of Mary, gave some history about her. And when you turn the page, there was still more about her. So I felt it helped me to engage the pictures.
0: And I'm calling her Orlean. Does anybody know if I'm pronouncing it correctly? Is it Orlean or Orlean?
1: I would say Orlean.
0: Okay.
1: But then again, I don't know.
0: Yeah, I should have checked that before. So throughout the book, she does mention her personal connection to libraries. In fact, that's kind of what she starts. And so I just want to talk a little bit about you know, our idea that this in some ways is a romance story between her, or maybe all of us, and libraries. So again, what was your impression of that, and could you relate?
3: I think that was a great way to begin the book. I mean, it really immediately drew you into it and just set my imagination back many years when I was a child and the different library experiences that I had. I know Bea, when I first came in today, was talking to me about experiences she had had in libraries. And it just really, if you've ever been a library user, there's such a, it's such a wonderful experience, I think, for a child. It's one of the first experiences I can remember thinking when you go to the library and your parent maybe goes to get a book somewhere else and you're there, and you suddenly realize that you get to make the choice. You get to make the decisions on what it is you're going to read, and that's a great experience for a child.
1: And that's something that she says in the book, that her experiences in the library were her first autonomy. Mm-hmm. She could choose. She and her mother would go to the library, and they'd separate and each do what they wanted to do, and she could choose her own books. I think everyone, whether they're a library patron or not, has a library story. The library becomes personal, and she returns again and again to the theme of how personal the library is, and she made it so clear to us right at the outset of the book, like Candy said, and that sets us up for understanding her motivation in writing the book and pulls our experiences out to the forefront of our memories.
2: You know, and another thing I'd like to add to what Candace and actually Bea said, too, I agree with a lot of that, or I experienced a lot of that when I read the book, but it also reinforced what I do with my grandson. I started doing it when he was very young. I'd read to him a minimum 15 minutes a day, and when I take him to the library, it's fun, and so he's engaged, and when I take him to college, it's fun, and so to be able to read someone who had that experience growing up, you know, just reminded me of something special my grandson and I could have if it continuing on the same lines. And I think there was something in there too about she even reflected back, her mother's passed away, I think she reflected back to even then.

0: The libraries was big in her family, and she does write about it.
1: And I just want to say part of that, too, was that her mother had dementia. So there were times when she would want to connect with her mother, and sometimes she could connect with those stories.
0: Right. Yeah.
1: Were you going to add something, Candy? No?
2: Yes, it's gone out of my mind.
1: Okay,
2: now.
1: Well, we'll just move along. Let me know if you recall it. So the second chapter, she talks about the library fire. So what the book is... you know, prompted her writing this book is the L.A. Central Library fire, which occurred on April 29th, 1986. And in this chapter, she really goes into the detail about how, you know, when the fire started and the movement of people and what was happening. So how did you engage with that chapter? What were your thoughts?
2: I think it was just horrific. After working in libraries and having had drills for libraries and in Alaska, a lot of our shelving for older libraries was wooden. And so some of us were grandfathered in because it's horribly expensive to replace that. But here we have earthquakes. And so they had to, I think it was when Pat Kilmaine was the director, she had to come up with the money to be able to attach all of our shelving to the ceiling. Yeah. To hold it in place. And of course, now that we've had the November earthquake, it was a wonderful thing to do.
3: Yeah. Part of my job when I worked for the Matsu Bureau in emergency management was to assess the needs of the libraries. I remember going to, I don't know if it was Trapper Creek or Willow, and standing at the edge of wood shelves holding books, and the librarian and I just put a little energy into the shelf. And the whole thing started to move. And I was able to get grant funds to help with metal shelving and brackets to secure them to walls and floors.
2: I think it is a problem in some ways in that as the years have gone by and the Palmer Library has not been able to expand, the shelving, in like in the children's area, which used to be very low for a child, is now double in height. Mm. And I know, even as an adult now, going down there, I'm looking up thinking,
1: danger, yeah. And Orlene does talk about the, you know, the amount of fire code violations that were in the library, books stacked everywhere, just some of these things that had never been rectified.
0: Yeah, and there was a mention in there of the newspaper, the Times, did an article, and of course, being a library, it had been inspected several times by the fire department, but they nicknamed it the Los Angeles Cathedral, the Los Angeles Fire Trapper. So I'd have to check my notes, but it was known to be a fire hazard with plenty of violations, and they really never came up to code on all of them that I read in the book. But you know, you're right. She really did a great job on that particular chapter of holding my interest. She talked about the fire as if it was alive, which it actually was. Mm-hmm. She even starts out at the temperatures, you know. It's at 451 degrees and then goes to 1900 degrees and then 2000 degrees, you know, and her words are so descriptive. You could almost put myself there, right, to see what's going on. And, you know, she went ahead and added statistics to it. Like the first call went out, the chief asked for 20 companies. And a short while later, he realized that wasn't enough, so they called out over half of Los Angeles Fire Department. And they ended up having 60 units, 50 fire trucks, 350 firemen, an air ambulance, ambulances, as well as an arson investigating crew was there. And so the whole thing was massive. It took over 3 million gallons of water to put this fire out.
1: And over 7 hours.
0: Yeah, 7 hours, 37 minutes.
1: Yeah, so I think that, you know, just this whole concept of just how huge this was.
0: Right.
2: Well, reading the book, she talked about the four shafts in the center of the library. And it was hard for me to visualize until I realized that basically it became a chimney.
0: Mm-hmm. Well,
2: and,
0: right.
2: And then the air drew the fed the fire from below and made it burn probably much quicker and faster than a regular library hopefully would burn.
3: Right. The thing that impressed me and stayed with me the longest was how she put us right there in the middle of it. And she described the fact that the fire had reached a rare equilibrium between oxygen and fuel, causing the burning books to appear as transparent as water.
0: I know.
3: What an image.
1: Yeah. It's almost poetic.
0: And, well, the firemen she interviewed said that this is a once-in-a-lifetime occurrence for them. Those that saw what Bea just described was a very rare occurrence, and it was very rare and unusual that they actually saw it to burn at that temperature, because all the mixtures had to be completely right for the fuel and what have you. And so that's an interesting fact, but no, that chapter I think was very informative. She really put her readers right there with the action. You know, those shelves in the center library, the majority of librarians didn't like the arrangement. And it was originally taken from an architect from the Library of Congress, had the same shelves. And so they didn't like them from the get-go. And, of course, when they remodeled and rebuilt it, they did away with them. Yeah, but they had problems with those shelves too, Candace. So.
1: And I think just as kind of an added interesting piece she did then was she decided she would burn a book so she could see what that would look like and experience it. And so it was funny, and I think we could maybe all relate. You know, what do you pick?
2: So did you go out and burn a book? That's what I'm curious to know. Did anybody grab a book and burn it? And did it burn?
0: No, I didn't. I didn't. No,
1: oh, I did not.
2: I'm curious to know if the book, because I just couldn't quite bring myself to burn a book. So right. I wondered, it just seemed like, wow, could a book burn that quickly?
3: Yeah, it just went poof. And she had a brand new copy of Fahrenheit 451.
0: Yes.
3: Now, for people who don't know that book, this is significant because 451 degrees Fahrenheit is the temperature at which paper burns.
1: And the story is about...
3: And it's a Los Angeles book. And she tells in the book about how it came to be written and Ray Bradbury... Mm-hmm. And love how at the back of the book, she has a photograph on the back cover of the old card that would be stuck in a little pocket, mm-hmm. stamped with who has taken the book out. Mm-hmm. And the first person to take the book out on August 24th, 1950, was Ray Bradbury.
1: Yeah, very nice touches, very nice. One of the things that she did, of course, was spend a lot of time in the library, just the rebuilt LA Central Library, and got to know the employees. So she gives us, you know, lots of anecdotes about the people she met. Did any of those stand out for you, any of the people that she met within the library?
2: I thought there were several people who did. Some of them who worked in tandem. She had John, is it Zabo?
0: Mm-hmm. Yeah.
2: And also John Zabo's business manager, a woman by the last name of Rackley. And it seemed that those two, having worked in libraries, it's always a money game. It's always a budget game. I mean, that is one of the underlying things that controls what you can do and what you can't do. And I thought that John Zabo and Ms. Rackley did a good job of balancing each other personally and how they approached problems in the library, how to fund the library, how to be able to fund programs, and yet do it within a certain monetary limit.
1: Okay, yeah, that may administrate the piece.
0: You know, about Zabo, what I found interesting, Candace, was his time schedule, the ability to manage time. I mean, after I read a couple days spent with him, I even felt tired.
1: I was on the move, yeah.
0: It was just unbelievable. Every minute was accounted for. He had meetings, and he just precise and precision.
3: I enjoyed reading about his attitude towards the function of the library, the community. He had a very broad vision.
0: He did.
3: And I was very, very pleased. It was pretty interesting because there were some very colorful people who'd worked at that library, and I enjoyed how we got to know so many of them in little ways. As we walked through the library with the author, we got to interact very briefly, but in so many different contexts, mm-hmm. with the great array of personalities who make that machine that is the library function.
2: I think Eva Mitnick, I don't know if I'm pronouncing that correctly, she also was there at the time of John Szabo, and in many ways, although she was in a different position, complimented him. And she talked about the need to work at making libraries essential to their communities. And I thought that underlined also what John Szabo, what his mission was for libraries. The thing that I saw with both John and Eva was that they were versatile and adaptable. And I think one of the underlying themes is how do you bring libraries into the modern age? How do you make them how can you take advantage of technology but keep all the wonderful other dynamics of a library in place?
1: Right.
2: And it was interesting to see how the different directors through time, starting with Althea Warren, forward, how they all essentially tried to keep the movement forward and yet keeping things that were valuable in their libraries.
3: Mm-hmm. We started with a picture of libraries as men's clubs with books that couldn't be looked at by women or children, and over time the libraries came to be headed by women. And Andrew Carnegie, starting so many libraries across the country philanthropically, enabled women to move from teaching into that profession. Librarianship became something that women could then do. It wasn't a men's club anymore. And the library wasn't a private thing you had to pay to use. It became free. Children were invited in. And it became relevant to the larger community. And each one of the librarians in their time pushed those things forward.
2: Althea Warren was one who was in a picture of four ladies, which I think that might be the one you were referring to.
0: Mary Foy's in that.
2: Right. There are four of them. But Althea Warren, I thought it was interesting, was the woman who decided that even children should be allowed to have a library card. And all they had to do was be old enough to write their name.
1: Mm-hmm.
2: And in our library, the same holds true, except, of course, you have to have either a parent or a legal guardian sign the child's membership form. But otherwise, children can have their own library card, and they're free,
1: mm-hmm.
2: just as for the adults.
1: If you've just joined us, this is Radio Book Club on Big Cabbage Radio. I'm Judy Getty, and we're talking about the book, The Library Book, by Susan Orlean. And I've got with me Bea, Candy, and Gig sharing their thoughts about the book. So I was going to say something about the history, and you guys have done a good job that, you know, just how it's really evolved. And, you know, we see that certainly under the microscope of L.A., but certainly you can see it in all communities across the country. But yeah, I just thought it was interesting that at first children were not allowed.
0: I did too. It was 1880, speaking of history, that time was 1880, and they had these silly little rules, you know. Men were discouraged from reading fiction because they were in fear that they would turn into fiction fiends. Women couldn't go into the places that the men had. And so there were a lot of rules and a lot of history about that particular time. In 1880, Mary Foy was appointed as the first head librarian in the country. And she stood at the helm of that library for 9 years successfully. And she was 18 years old when she was hired. She was so young that her dad had to walk her home. Mm-hmm. In the evening, but that, and even that has more history to it. That particular librarian and that picture, I thought was very interesting because again, it was put in at the perfect place that when I looked at it, I knew who the characters were. I could mm-hmm. see them because of the way the author arranged them.
1: To switch topics a little bit, Orlean does, you know, get philosophical at times, and this, I think, is part of her romance with libraries and books also. But she tells about how in Senegal that when a person dies, they say their library burned. So what did you think about her taking kind of this spiritual or philosophical look at books and their meaning for us?
3: I thought again about Fahrenheit 451, in which the characters who are part of this underground network each has memorized a book and is known by the name of that book. It's very personal.
1: Mm-hmm.
0: It was.
1: And I thought about, you know, again, she does such a wonderful job about talking in terms of historical destructions of libraries and that this was intentional sometimes as a way to take away people's history or their stories or their culture. And I guess I hadn't really thought about that, you know, in terms of that a library could be a target, because it does take away something from us as individuals. If we're talking about that, that's a warehouse of our memories and our culture.
3: She does a very good job of providing background on book burning and library burning and how it is personal and how a culture's personality, history, awareness, self-awareness is embodied in what they choose to preserve in their library.
1: Right.
2: But don't you think also that libraries are in communities? Are a focal point for education. And if you burn their library, you burn the opportunity for people to, a library is a resource for people to get an education. And that in itself limits choices then for people.
1: Right, yeah.
2: And in modern day, when you see these countries, when a war comes through, today they burn the libraries.
1: Mm-hmm.
2: It's very sad.
3: It's intentional.
2: Yes.
3: To wipe out the power, the memory of that history. They say the winners get to write history.
0: Yeah. Well, getting back to some of the history, getting back to some of the statistics, that in the United States, there are over 200 library fires a year. The Los Angeles Library Fire was, of course, the largest library fire in the United States. And then she wrote in her book about the largest library fire, which was in Germany. And the books they had dated back to like the 1700s. So there was so many books, one of a kinds, that were burnt. And in connection, I agree with what Candace said and B said, too. It affects the whole. And there are several parts to it.
1: So picking up on the history again, and if any of our listeners think, boy, they're bouncing around a lot, this is really how the book goes. And, you know, really one chapter you're learning about library destruction all over the world, and then the next chapter is, you know, another piece of history. She gives us an entire chapter on one of the heads of the library named Charles Loomis. And he was quite a character, but why do you think she spent so much time with him?
3: He was a character.
0: Yeah, he was.
3: He wasn't like the lovely ladies in their starched dresses or the men with their neat haircuts and business acumen. He was a bit of a wild man. When he was asked to come to Los Angeles, he chose to walk there from Ohio.
0: He did. With no supplies.
3: Right. And he wore the same outfit that he wore on his walk during all the years that he worked for the library, a corduroy suit, big hat. He had long hair, which he ceremonially cut when he began his work with the library. I thought about Forrest Gump.
1: I did, too, the walk. Yes. I mean, and not only did he only have two outfits, but they were very outlandish kinds of outfits, with
3: a
1: sombrero.
3: He was a self-promoter. He was living larger than life. He had a lot of women in his life, a lot of wildness. I remember reading his description, or her telling his thoughts about what Los Angeles was like when he first got there. And I have family that lived there. And it's similar, you know, there was nothing there. The population was small.
1: Mm-hmm.
3: But yet, to have a library meant you were on the map. And that was that's what he was there to do.
2: One of his big pushes was to increase circulation. And he apparently was very big on being inclusive, bringing in different people who might not ordinarily think of going to the library. And he created certain programs for that. He was known for his... I believe he was the one that was known for his map collection. He was the one who developed and supported different groups developing a collection that they then stored in the library, and then they were available for other people in the community. He was considered, even though he was a rather odd person, of being very sophisticated and was known for his monthly reports that he would write about libraries. And they would actually, other librarians and other libraries would get a hold of them and read them to their staff.
3: Nothing boring about him.
2: Right.
3: I think he was the first to deal with library theft by branding the books. He had a brand made that he could impress on the book saying property of the Los Angeles Public Library.
2: Well, besides theft, he wasn't he the one who dealt with the fact he made up his own, basically, censorship a list on books. So if he did not feel that they were appropriate for certain ages or whatnot, he would, and this also was branded on them, not appropriate.
3: And there would be cards in that would say further reading on this topic so that he could point people towards a more wholesome approach to whatever the topic might be.
1: Yeah, he had no experience in running a library or training in being a librarian, but, you know, some real innovative.
2: He had a natural curiosity, I think, and recognized that in people and tried to address it.
1: Mm-hmm. So you mentioned the map room, Candy, and again, the author does this on several different topics, too. She takes us inside the library into these little niches and corners, and so I was enthralled with this, too, because I thought, you know, I go to the library usually to get books. Yeah, maybe a DVD sometimes. But so that there's all these other resources, and there are these people that are committed to curating them and saving them.
2: So did you find the map collection in the Palmer Library?
1: No, I did not go yet to discover that.
2: Well, we used to have a map case that took up a tremendous amount of room, so I don't know if we still have it or not. Unfortunately, a lot of times special collections require a certain amount of room. I think it was Louise Kellogg's family who had donated maps that she had, and we had this huge display case that they were in individually in drawers, and you could, and they were maps of the Matsu Valley area. It was kind of interesting.
3: Mm-hmm. One of the vignettes that she paints for us is about some people who had collected maps over time, and then they had both passed away, and the house they'd lived in was going to be put on the market, and the realtor went there to clean it up to get it ready to be shown. And it was not just a house that some old people had lived in. Every square inch had a map in it.
1: Even the oven.
3: Filled with collections of maps. And I love the phrase here that she says that, this is the realtor, he couldn't bring himself to call for a dumpster. Instead, he called the library.
1: A lovely sentiment. So, and she also tells us one about photographs, too. There's a woman who's archiving photographs, and so how to do that electronically, where she's tagging it for different aspects of the photograph.
2: So the State Library in Juneau has the digital archive, and people sometimes would come into the library, and they would have found something. A photograph cleaning out a house after somebody had passed, and they would bring it in and said, you know, I think this might be interesting. And so usually we would forward it on then to the digital library in Juneau. It's fascinating when they first started that to see the amount of photographs that were sent.
3: I've had the privilege of working with some of those collections both at the Anchorage Museum, the State Museum, the Library in Juneau, Library in Anchorage, and out here in private collections as well, to put together presentations. I used to do a lot of talks before PowerPoint with slides. And the wealth and depth of images that families saved of their family stories, local stories, statewide stories of how we came to be where we are today, how communities were developed and how they evolved over time. That's a precious story, and the libraries are the place, the repository of our memories, our collective
1: and,
3: memory.
1: And, you know, as you're saying that, I'm thinking that, you know, we've talked about libraries as being kind of a repository for stories, but it's the oral tradition, too, in regards to, excuse me, with the maps or the photographs, that we have to get that oral part of it.
2: I think the local historical society here in the Valley I know I went once to a presentation on nurses. My mother-in-law was a nurse. Mm-hmm. And they had, before they had died, and I think all of them now have died that were interviewed, they videoed them and had them each give a presentation. They each had done, they had crossed in their professional lives, but they also had different specialties. And that was fascinating to see, absolutely fascinating. I'm assuming those are archived here in the Valley. Is that, do you know, at the Historical Society? I think.
3: Yeah, there are collections that are probably cross-referenced among all the different repositories. I know you can find, if you're looking for something, maybe the State Museum will say what community might have that image, and they share them.
2: Yeah, museums and libraries both have these kinds of collections. Anchorage had one that they presented a number of years ago on pioneers of Anchorage. And it was fascinating. So they had these photographs of families. Each photograph was a family. And they had them, they lined the downstairs and then the second floor with all of these different pictures. And I was privileged to take my mother-in-law, Claire Copperwood, and Alice Snodgrass, and Mrs. Laurie, Bob Laurie's wife. And they were older and they needed somebody to drive them, and I was happy to do that. We went through the pictures, and they knew every family. And I at the time, I thought, oh, I wish I'd brought a, you know, tape recorder or something, because they gave a little vignette about each one of those photographs. Who was a quilter? You know, who was still in the state? Who, you know, the dark was too much and they had left. Or maybe the husband had left and the wife had stayed with the children. It was
3: amazing.
2: Fascinating. People should really try and make a collection of their family memories.
1: If you've just joined us, this is Radio Book Club on Big Cabbage Radio 89.7. I'm Judy Getty, and I'm hosting the show today, and we're talking about The Library Book by Susan Orlean. And I have with me Bea Adler, Candy Copperwood, and Gig Grant. The other thing that I picked up, and I often get this, I think, when I read a book, is that a non-person becomes a character to me. And I really feel that in her writing about the LA Central Library, the Central Library becomes a main character.
3: Well, it's an amazing building. I've seen it. I haven't been inside, but I have been past it. And I remember the first time I saw it, being awestruck and realizing it was a library. It could only be a library. What other building could command that kind of grandiosity? It's impressive.
0: Yes, I think the way she wrote, and I love the description painted for us, Bea. That was a great bit. What I heard earlier was the space that a library needs and a library uses, and it reminded me of some of the librarians that Susan interacted with and what their jobs were. There was a head librarian and an assistant that all they did was store pictures. And people donated just pictures after boxes and boxes of pictures to the library, and they put them up on stored them electronically. And I even remember, and I think it was when John
2: Sabo
0: was there, that they even took a complete movie set in that was donated to them, and they had to find storage for that. And I learned so much about, you know, the things that they store in libraries and maps. But they do take donations, and there was a lot of that. And you know, Susan was passionate about libraries. It's just unmistakable from the start of the book, and it's all through the writing. You know, when the library emptied out that morning, there was 400 people in that library, a staff of 200 people, and you know, it was interesting the way she wrote. They all had a connection to the library. You know, early on, after the fire, the librarians were so upset. They talked about it causing divorces. And one woman wrote that she was so upset that she missed her period for 4 months. And it got to be such a problem that the library hired a psychologist to come in and to meet with the librarian so they can discuss the trauma that they experienced. Mm-hmm. So you talk about passion. Mm-hmm. You know, the librarians that were there before had passions, and the ones that came behind them had passions. And I think that's one of the great signatures of the book.
1: Sure.
0: Is the feelings that she put into
1: that. That they have for a place. Mm-hmm.
3: She talks about the building as if it were a book itself and talks about the architect's assertion that a building should be able to be read through the narrative told by the components of the building. And so this particular building is filled with sculpture and murals.
2: Yes.
3: And ornamentation throughout the building, larger than life. He said the landscaping should also help the building tell its story. And then to think of it as a building filled with stories, because every single thing in the library, whether it's a map, a photograph, a book, tells a story. Mm-hmm. And those stories are human stories. The weight of the power of those stories is enormous. And so to imbue a building, just an ordinary building, you know, they'd housed the library in the top floor of a department store, in various other locations in downtown Los Angeles, until they finally were able to get enough money, and it took a lot of effort to get enough money to build a building, a purpose-built building, to house the library that could potentially be large enough to see it into the future.
1: With all of that you said, then when she tells us the story about how they decided to take out the garden for a parking lot, mm-hmm. I mean that hurt too, you know. And then eventually it gets restored, but it was like destroying a part of.
2: But it was interesting. Unless I misconstrued it, I understood from the book that it was the staff that wanted the
1: parking lot. They did. They had a park.
2: Right.
1: Very far away, and they didn't have parking, but...
2: And I think their vehicles were damaged and whatnot.
1: Yeah, they didn't look for other alternatives. Eventually,
2: right.
1: They do an underground parking garage.
2: Right, yeah. I always think of libraries as sort of a theater. And, you know, before the curtain goes up in the morning, the door's locked, and there are lines of people waiting to come in, and as soon as that door opens, whoosh, it's like the curtain going up. And
1: Show's on.
2: Yes.
0: Yeah. When she describes that about the security guards posted at each door and the 10 minutes leading up to the library's open as a national event, you know, like the Olympics or something, the way she describes, you know, he finally goes to the door and he said, opens them, the library's open. It's like, whoa, yay.
1: Our listeners are probably thinking, they keep talking about a fire. So Orleone, what she does throughout the book is she picks up this thread, the investigation of the fire. It occurred in 1986, and the book is written in 2019 or 2018, I think it was published. And so it's retrospective in terms of the investigation and what was found. And if it were, spoiler alert, it's never solved. But what were your thoughts?
0: Well, personally, what I had to go off of is what the author wrote, and she was very descriptive on that particular subject. There was a suspect. He was eventually arrested, and he was charged, and he was released from prison. There's a picture of him being released doing a newscast. And, you know, it was... when I read it, it was back and forth. After I finished one page, I go, yeah, he probably did it. And then I go a little bit further and I read a couple more pages. I go, no, that he just couldn't have done it. But boy, you know, at that time, there were a lot of people that were upset, and they really were pointing fingers, and they really wanted some justice of a great loss. And so I think it was fueled by emotions and fueled by whatever witnesses that came forward and said they saw Harry. Harry was the suspect, and he was quite a character. I think the one thing they described most about him is his hair. You know, Harry had a lot of hair, or the hair on his bangs, and his, you know, he ended up getting attorneys. The city and them ended up suing each other, and the legal cases weren't solved. They didn't come to an end until 1996, is when finally the city and this suspect settled up. But you're right that to this day they don't know who did the fire. Mm-hmm. But she sure made it interesting.
3: She also gives us a lot of. Information about how the science of identifying a fire source, arson investigation, how that has changed since the fire up to today. And currently, the thinking is maybe there was no guy to get, because the fire chief was saying, well, we got our guy. No, well, fire investigator now, decades later, saying considering current state of arson investigation, maybe there was no guy to get. So we really don't know. You know, she lays out plenty of reasons why we could think that the person they arrested was the guilty party. And I sure saw it. I kept thinking, yeah, he just didn't want to set a big fire, but he was such a crazy guy. He might just have done something crazy for the moment, and then the moment got away from him, or not at all. So it's an unanswered question.
0: He thrived for attention. He did things deliberately for attention. He was a drama king, mm-hmm. I guess would be my description. So he liked that all that attention. He really did.
1: And that was part of the problem, because he had told people he set the fire. And yeah. Then he would tell other people that he was there. And then he would tell people that he rescued somebody. And so, you know, his versions of what happened that day just right. kept changing. And
3: his versions didn't match the facts as they were known. But then sometimes they did. But then they didn't.
2: Well, the one thread that went through it continuously was different people had observed a woman, an older woman, an elderly woman who had fallen. And before he knew any of that, he had said, I bumped into a woman and she fell.
0: Correct.
1: And I helped her up.
2: And
1: yes.
2: That was the only factual thing, right. basically, that was ever brought out that different people knew about or spoke of without realizing that somebody else had spoken of it.
1: And then he had really shady friends, and so his alibis were just never really credible. And, yeah, there was just enough, I think, that made him look like a possible guilty party.
0: Yeah.
3: It was very entertaining reading.
1: Well, and, you know, when... So he's arrested and he gets released because they really believe they do not have a case. And then, you know, like you mentioned, Gig, that he brings a case against the city then for unlawful arrest, or, you know, somehow he's hurt during the process of being incarcerated. And so the city decides, well, they'll countersue, that maybe they've got enough for preponderance of the evidence if they don't have a beyond a reasonable doubt case. And so this, you know, lingers in the courts for years. And I think the reason it settled was because he was dying of AIDS.
0: He was
1: a gay man. And they just decided they needed to end it.
2: Well, I think also the city, realizing what they would have to pay for an attorney to follow this through, they made an offer of $35,000, which basically is nothing.
1: Mm-hmm.
2: And he didn't have any money anyway. And that sounded like a lot of money, and he just took it
1: and he
2: went
1: dying.
2: His way.
1: Yeah.
0: And he didn't live to spend it all either, or
1: yeah.
0: see where it went. You're right.
1: So that was that unsatisfying for you all, not to know exactly what happened, or?
2: No.
3: I wanted to know. I wanted some certainty, and she left us with make up your own mind, because we don't really know.
2: I think that main storyline, as it started out, was really incidental to the book in the end. It was all of the other little vines that came off of it that really provided the meat of the book, at least as far as I was concerned.
1: It's called the library book. It's not called the library fire.
3: When I first heard about the book, I thought it was going to be a book about a library book. Maybe we're going to follow the adventures of a specific library book. And then I realized, no, it is the library, the Los Angeles Central Library book. It's a book about that library. Mm-hmm. But it branches out to really be about librarianship, the history of libraries in the country, and leaves a door open to the future.
2: And L.A. did get a new library that they desperately needed.
1: Yes.
2: Not to take away from the loss of their collections.
1: So if you've just joined us, this is Radio Book Club. We are talking about The Library Book by Susan Orlean. I'm Judy Getty, and I've got Gig, B, and Candy joining me today. The other piece of that you haven't mentioned yet is that the people who come to a library. And so the idea that libraries are open and welcoming to everyone. So how do you think she reflects that, the people who, you know, show up at a library?
2: I think she talked about, and different ones of the directors did, that essentially one of the greatest problems facing libraries today is the population of people coming through the door, many of whom are homeless and really have no place to go. And a library isn't really a social service agency, although we can give information a library can tell people how to hook up to the food bank or where to go for such and such. They can offer certain classes. I noticed that one of the, I think it was John Szabo who started the online high school class at the libraries, or hooking them into it so that people could get an education so they could get a better job. But even in our communities here in the Valley, I know that that is a great concern.
0: Yeah, well, there were several humane instances in the book where the library would reach out and help the homeless and would help people in any capacity they possibly could. I think the one that caught my attention was when they organized and were able to get all the departments and resources in one area that the homeless can receive aid from, and invited them in. They got in a line, and they were allowed to go through this line and talk to each and every resource that was available to the homeless. And that was just one of the big things they did. There would be homeless people cold and shivering before they opened up, and they knew it, and they invited them in to warm up. There was several instances about that in that book. You know, the library, this particular library, and probably most all libraries, really do a good job at helping the public and reaching out humanely. I really think so.
2: But there is that problem as we get more and more homeless. The library is not the answer. I mean, it isn't, they're people, they need to be helped, but something else needs to be done too.
1: Well, let me take the devil's advocate side of it, you know, because I'm sure there's people who say, you know, I go to the library and, you know, I'm clean and I bring my children in and, you know, we don't smell and we're exposed to people who are dirty and, you know, they're using the washrooms for, you know, taking showers or, you know, sink showers, and, you know, they're leaving a mess and we have to put up with this. You know, how does a library respond to that?
2: I'm not sure there is a response. I think we have to make our community aware, and that means everybody in the community needs to make our community aware that this is something that does need to be dealt with. Otherwise, a library becomes not a library anymore. I'm not quite sure how to answer that. I know that any agency can only do so much. Schools, when people felt schools should be everything to the community, then they lose their ability to be out there teaching, which is what they're there for. So it's kind of a balancing act. Also, homelessness has a variety of different components. One which is mental illness, and that isn't necessarily something that can be dealt with in the middle of the library.
3: Libraries have stood out as safe refuges for people of all ages and coming from all backgrounds, and it's possible to have it become a fearful place if there are people who are spending all day in the library because, well, you don't want to be out on the street. But as Candy said, there are all sorts of people, especially in large cities like Los Angeles, who are there, who are stuck, who don't have a way out. The library opens the door, it's warm, it welcomes them in. But it can't be all things to all people. And
0: there's other things that this particular library did. Before the fire, they in 1 year had received 700,000 patrons would come to their doors. They answered over 6 million questions. You know, and if you haven't used a library before, probably like I hadn't in my past, but now I'm definitely hooked. Don't be afraid to pick up the phone and call them and ask them a question, because if they can answer it, they will. And if they can't, they'll tell you, they'll call you back in a few minutes, and they will research until they run into a dead end or until they find an answer.
2: They did that
0: 6 million times in 1 year. And so the library, this particular library, reached out and was able to help in their particular area millions of people.
1: And I think she does a good job. You know, you felt kind of put on the spot with that question, Candy. But I think she portrays the staff as trying to keep that balance, too.
2: Right,
1: absolutely. And so if there's complaints about somebody or if they notice that this person has gotten smelly or whatever, that they will intervene and try to help that person. You know, they have a huge security force at the library, not just for, you know, theft of books or damage to books, but to watch out for people doing drugs in the bathroom or, you know, having sex in the stacks or, you know, whatever other things can be problematic. And so, you know, they try to, I think, keep the place safe for everyone.
2: Right. Definitely. The reason I brought that up is in the back of the book, different ones of the directors make the statement that they feel that that's the biggest issue that is facing libraries in this day and age as we go forward.
1: Well, and my last question here that I wanted us to kind of, that we're getting at is, you know, should libraries be thought of as community centers? And we see how their definition and their scope of what they offer has expanded. So it's not just about having books or these other collections, you know, it's you know, makers fairs, and they do language classes, and they have resource fairs, and so there's all these offerings that, you know, is more along the lines of social services, maybe, or even business and economic development.
2: Mm-hmm. Well, looking at our local Palmer Library, having done programs there for years, programs are essential to a community. And we were very fortunate because we had many volunteers. People of the community who were invested in the library would volunteer, and then we could place them in programs. It's...
1: Go ahead.
2: It's a real problem. You can do things outreach, which is a great way to do it too. You're not using your library space then. A lot of it depends on, do you have community meeting rooms? Our local library here has like one meeting room, and that also is a meeting room for story times. Different groups like Valley Fiber Arts Guild. If you have space, you can address and service your community more in that manner. A lot of it, though, is space and money.
1: So we're just about out of time. If Gig, do you want to find the thought?
0: I would just like to sum up and tell the listeners, if they're interested in this book, go down and check it out at your library, your local library, and read it. It's a page burner. And so,
1: wow! Pun intended.
0: Yeah, no pun intended. and briefly, there were 750,000 books destroyed, 400,000 books burned up, and it just goes on and on. There's so much more than what we talked about.
1: Oh,
0: and,
1: absolutely.
0: And I thank the guests, and I agree with about everything they said. So,
3: and I'd like to add that the library came back stronger and better.
0: It did.
1: So I want to thank Bea, Candy, and Gig for joining me as we discuss the library book by Susan Orlean. And I agree with Gig. It is a page-turner burner, so go out and read it. Please join me next month for a discussion on Rebecca by Daphne du Maurier. This is a gothic tale that takes place in an isolated graystone mansion on the windswept Cornish coast as the second Mrs. Maxim de Winter recalls the chilling events that transpired as she began her new life as the young bride of a husband she barely knew. In every corner of every room were phantoms of the dead but not forgotten first wife, a past devotedly preserved by the sinister housekeeper, Mrs. Danvers. I think it will be a great Halloween seasonal read. I also want to remind listeners that Big Cabbage Radio is a community radio station that relies on support from listeners like you, so please take the time to visit our website, radiofreepalmer.org, and become a contributing member. 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
1: I knew that it was wrong. I didn't have a doubt. I was dying to get back home, and you were starting out. I said I best be moving on. You said we have all day. You smiled at me like I was young. It took my breath away. Your crazy fragrance all around, your secrets all in view. My loss was saying found, my doom was saying.

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I was fighting with temptation, but I didn't want to win. A man like me don't like to see temptation cave it in. Your crazy fragrance all around.

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0: me some of this.
1: Yeah, man.
0: I heard what you told me. Heard what you said. Yeah, what the hell are you doing there? You said, if I stay out one more night, you're going to hit me on my big fatty.
1: That's right.

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1: A young cowboy named Billy Joe grew restless on the farm.

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But I wouldn't shoot without a cause. 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

0: Well, folks, we want to do one for you now that's been used by marriage counselors all over the world to hold people together. It's been holding couples together for years and years and years now, and it's simply titled, What's Good for You Must Be All Right for Me. We got some new merch out there if you haven't been out there yet, and we have a new product from Hamway.
1: Shamway.
0: It's not Amway, it's Hamway. It's everything is made from ham.
2: It's all hog products.
0: Barry supplies us with the meat for these things, and Johnny was having an unruly hair day, and we applied some Hamway hair expressor.
2: Took care of it, I tell you. Folks.
0: And
2: no razor involved.
0: No razor, no. You just apply the ham and the hair falls right out.
2: Takes it right off.
0: Nice talking to you, folks.
2: Thank you so much, Uncle Flux, for those fine words from our sponsor, Hamway.

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Till the old woman finally caught me sneaking around her cave. 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She asked me, could I stay a while? I said, I believe I better go. She slid her arm around my neck, and she sweetly whispered, no. It's cold and dark and lonely here, soon enough you'll see. I'm oh so glad you stumbled in, I've been craving company. I cannot stay too long, you know I left some friends at home. She said, don't you fret about your friends, down here we're all alone. What about my mother? I can't just leave her there to mourn. Well, you don't have to think about her. Just forget you're ever born. But I'll disappoint my father. You know, he worked so hard for me. Well, if you have to pay your father back, just send him some misery. But I'll miss, I said, a girl I know. I can't just leave her there to pine. Oh, she's still got plenty of men to go. I'm sure she'll do just fine. But what about my little boy? She said he's just like you.

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She smiled and said, "Don't worry, you'll get used to me in time." As her cold tongue flickered toward my throat, I spun myself around. I made a dive for the passageway, but the walls come tumbling down. And our eyes were the only light my fevered brain could see. 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I come too far, I can't get back. 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
1: 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It is Thursday, July 9th, 7 a.m. in the morning.
0: At Big Cabbage Radio is broadcasting on the traditional and unceded lands of the Atna and Dena Aina Athabascan peoples. We honor and respect their stewardship of the lands in the past and the present.
1: We do indeed. And on those lands, Palmer Airport, 50 degrees, a little bit of rain. Feels like 48, though, due to winds out of the north-northwest, about 4 miles per hour. What was it like walking across town this morning?
0: Three things. Wet, wet, and wet. It was raining.
1: It was raining, but not really hard.
0: No, but enough to get a person wet. Wet. And the ground was wet.
1: Rain gear is good. Umbrellas are good. Okay. Wasilla is 52 degrees, also raining. Winds out of the southwest, gusting to 5 miles per hour. Butte, 50 degrees, no wind. Sutton, 48 degrees, rain, no wind. Chickaloon, cold and very wet. 48 degrees, raining, southwest winds, 5 miles per hour, gusting to 15. Feels like 45. Okie dokie. And up at Independence Mine, it is 40 degrees. Sunrise in Palmer this morning was at 4:33 a.m. Sunset tonight will be at 11:32 p.m. That is 18 hours and 59 minutes of day, and tomorrow will be 3 minutes and 32 seconds shorter. It's time for page 2, news that might not make the front page for Thursday, July 9th, 2026. Look out! Here comes another fun-filled weekend in the greater Palmer Metroplex. The fix is here for the live music addicts among us. Hatch or Romp 2026 kicks off tonight at 7 p.m. at the Palmer Ale House. Sunflower Season, Fine Great, and Justin Morris and Company are scheduled to play. 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Bands from Palmer, Anchorage, Juneau, Seattle, Hawaii, New Orleans, and beyond perform at this two-day music festival. 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The Palmer Museum hosts Alaskan artist Melissa Jacobson on Friday at 10 a.m. Her work reflects an appreciation and connection with the natural world from mountain vistas and winding trails to quiet moments in nature. Friday Fling Tomorrow features local favorite, the Robots, from noon until 3 p.m. Matsu Pride celebrates queer and gender-diverse joy, resilience, and community care at the fairgrounds on Saturday from noon until 7 p.m. This is a gathering of resistance, tenderness, and radiant pride beneath the surface. The Queen's Guard hosts this free event. Parking is at the Purple Gate, and accessible parking is through the Red Gate. More information is on the Queen's Guard Facebook page. 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More information is on the Paws on the Path Facebook page. That's Paws, P-A-W-S. Are you a fan of craft brews? 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In other news, the intersection of Seward Meridian Parkway and Bogard Rose will be closed completely to vehicles, pedestrians, and bicyclists from 7 p.m. tomorrow through 5 a.m. on Monday. Finally, a request. Did you work at the Palmer Dairy Queen before it closed last week? 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This page two article was reported by Keith Petticolis and produced by yours truly, Lee Hendrickson. If you have an idea for a page two topic, please email us at page2@radiofreepalmer.org. That's it for today and the news on page two on Thursday, July 9th, 2026. There you go, Mike.
0: Yep. Quite a weekend coming up.
1: Yeah.
0: Okay.
1: All right. So I'll be back tomorrow morning.
0: That is true. And then we'll talk about what the weather is like, et cetera, et cetera. But in the meantime, I'm going to talk about the weather right now.
1: Okay.
0: Talk to you tomorrow. When we say weather, it's today that we're focused on, but tomorrow that we'd like to believe might be a wee bit better. Today is Thursday, July 9th, and the rain that I see happening is scheduled to continue until about, 11 a.m. And then precipitously just drop, stop, no more, just be cloudy. High temperature today, 60 degrees. Now, Friday, Saturday, and Sunday, totally different story. What we're looking at is 73 degrees as high on Friday, 72 on Saturday, and then down to 63 on Sunday. But all 3 days showing a lot of sun. So if you want to be out and about and enjoy sun, those are the days to be doing it. Starting Monday, July 13th, through next Saturday, the temperatures will be lower. They'll be hanging around 60 degrees, maybe a little below. And then overnight temperatures remaining about 50. But throughout that entire period, starting Monday, we're looking at showers and light rain and more showers. So that's pretty much the story looking forward. But in the meantime, I'm looking out right now. I can tell you that the rain that is supposed to be coming down is coming down, and it's actually considerably harder than when we walked across a little less than an hour ago. I can see it in the puddles on the streets, and I can see it making all kinds of pockmarks as it falls. So if you're going out and you're being in downtown Palmer, prepare yourself for a little bit of rain. In the meantime, here's Climate Connections.
2: I'm Dr. Anthony Lizerwitz, and this is Climate Connections. 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One way to help lower your costs is to head to the polls.
3: Energy affordability is directly connected to policy decisions made by elected officials and public utility regulators. So voting helps communities have a voice in those decisions.
2: Yadira Sanchez is co-founder of Poder Latinx, a nonprofit that encourages Latino communities to get politically involved. She says many Latinos spend a disproportionate share of their income on electricity, and the burden is growing as energy prices rise and heat waves grow more intense. But she says government officials have the power to help. For example, legislators make decisions about funding for home energy efficiency programs, which can reduce heating and cooling costs. And public utility commissioners, who are appointed by elected officials, or in some states chosen directly by voters, oversee electricity pricing. So Sanchez's group created a bilingual website to help people understand their own energy costs and how government action can affect energy affordability. 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
3: We want communities to understand that civic participation is one of the strongest tools we have to create long-term change.
2: Climate Connections is produced by the Yale Center for Environmental Communication. To learn more about climate change, visit climateconnections.org.
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5: July 7th, 2026. In Ankara, Turkey, for a two-day summit of the countries in the North Atlantic Treaty Organization, or NATO, President Donald J. Trump told reporters he was very disappointed with NATO because it had not backed his war on Iran. We weren't treated well because we did something in Iran, he said. We don't need anybody's help. I didn't even want their help. They said they wouldn't be there, and we've invested trillions of dollars in NATO. Why? To protect European countries and others, Canada, etc. But to protect people, countries, from generally speaking, it used to be the Soviet Union, now it's Russia, and I say that's fine. But you would think that they'd be very willing to do something to help us, and they really weren't. Trump went on to claim his beef with NATO began over Greenland, which he wants because Greenland doesn't help Denmark, but it's an important part for the United States, and it's surrounded by China ships and Russian ships, and that's not going to happen. The ships is, it's not going to happen. It was Greenland that, in my, and it continues to be, that it should be controlled by the United States, not by Denmark. And when they wouldn't go along with it, and with all the money we spend to help them with Russia, and we don't have to spend any money, we could remove all of our soldiers out of Europe, because as you probably noticed, Europe's a very different place than it was 20 years ago. A lot different. Much different. It's a much different, and they better be careful with immigration and energy. If they're not careful with those two things, you're not going to have a Europe anymore. Okay? Thank you very much, everybody. NATO is the most effective alliance in human history. It is also a defensive, not an offensive, alliance. Representatives from the United States and 11 other nations in North America and Europe came together to sign the original NATO Declaration on April 4, 1949. The alliance guaranteed collective security because all of the member nations agreed to defend each other against an attack by a third party. At the time, their main concern was resisting Soviet aggression. But as Trump noted, with the fall of the Soviet Union and the rise of Russian President Vladimir Putin, NATO resisted Russian aggression instead. The alliance is effective because it calls for collective defense. Article 5 of the treaty requires every nation to come to the aid of any one of them if it is attacked militarily. That article has been invoked only once, in response to the September 11, 2001 attacks on the United States, after which NATO-led troops went to Afghanistan. On the day NATO went into effect, President Harry S. Truman said, "If there is anything inevitable in the future, it is the will of the people of the world for freedom and for peace." In the years since 1949, his observation seems to have proven correct. NATO now has 32 member nations. Crucially, NATO acts not only as a response to attack, but also as a deterrent, and its strength has always been backstopped by the military strength of the U.S., including its nuclear weapons. Trump has repeatedly attacked NATO and said he would take the U.S. out of it in a second term, alarming Congress enough that in 2023 it put into the National Defense Authorization Act a measure prohibiting any president from leaving NATO without the approval of two-thirds of the Senate or a congressional law. But as foreign policy specialist Ann Applebaum noted in The Atlantic in 2024, even though Trump might have trouble actually tossing out a long-standing treaty that has safeguarded national security for 75 years, the realization that the U.S. is abandoning its commitment to collective defense would make the treaty itself worthless. In place of the powerful NATO alliance that has protected all nations' sovereignty, Trump appears to want the sort of world called for by Russia's President Vladimir Putin, in which great powers carve up the globe into spheres of influence. In January, Robert Kagan warned that Trump's destruction of the order that has underpinned global security for the past 80 years was creating the most dangerous world since World War II. With the end of open access to global resources, markets, and strategic bases, and without reliable friends or allies, the U.S. will need more military spending than ever. Americans are neither materially nor psychologically ready for this future, Kagan warned. They are accustomed to the basically peaceful, prosperous, and open world, and have come to think it is the normal state of international affairs, likely to continue indefinitely. They can't imagine it unraveling, much less what that unraveling will mean for them. Everything will be up for grabs, Kagan wrote, with myriad flashpoints for potential conflict. If Americans thought defending the liberal world order was too expensive, Kagan wrote, wait until they start paying for what comes next. Kagan published his article just 2 weeks after Trump had sent troops to Venezuela to seize the nation's president and his wife and take control of the country's oil fields. Since then, as Simon Romero of the New York Times reported yesterday, the Trump administration has taken an estimated $8 billion in oil revenue out of the country, although it has refused to say how it is using the funds. In the wake of the devastating earthquakes that hit Venezuela on June 24th, Romero reports that the U.S. has so far pledged only $300 million in aid. U.S. officials destroyed the U.S. Agency for International Development, or USAID, through which it would have distributed aid in the past, so the assistance is being funneled through the Red Cross, the United Nations, and religious organizations. The top U.S. diplomat in Venezuela, John Barrett, told Romero the U.S. will continue to prioritize using Venezuela's oil resources to rebuild the nation's economy. Less than 6 weeks after The Atlantic published Kagan's article, Trump attacked Iran in strikes he appeared to think would mirror the strikes against Venezuela, enabling him to replace Iran's leadership with men willing to work with the U.S. and perhaps enabling the U.S. to take a stake in Iran's oil production. Instead, Iran seized control of the Strait of Hormuz in the aftermath of the strikes, choking off about 27% of the world's globally traded oil and about a third of the world's seaborne fertilizer. Rather than a quick strike, Trump's war on Iran is now stretching into its fifth month, and attempts to end it, even on terms worse than when it began, are faltering. Tonight at 5:15, as NATO leaders met in Turkey, U.S. Central Command announced that U.S. forces had launched a series of powerful strikes against Iran to impose heavy costs for targeting and attacking commercial shipping crewed by innocent civilians in an international waterway. It said the strikes were a response to Iranian attacks on three commercial vessels that were transiting the Strait of Hormuz. Iran's demonstrated aggression was unwarranted, dangerous, and a clear violation of the ceasefire. It later said it had hit more than 80 targets.
6: Letters from an American was written and read by Heather Cox Richardson. It was produced at Soundscape Productions, Dedham, Massachusetts. Recorded with music composed by Michael Moss.
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1: Sarah Doss left for her first trip to Antarctica right after college.
2: I didn't really know what to do with my life, as I think many people who are finishing college can relate to that feeling. And I had the opportunity to be part of a research team from Caltech that was working in the middle of West Antarctica. We would spend 3 months in this small remote tent camp. I had no idea what to expect, but I was game for whatever.
1: After a stopover in New Zealand, she got on a plane bound for the ice sheet.
2: Everything about it felt unusual, right? I considered myself fairly well-traveled, but really nothing prepares you for being on a 6 or 8 hour flight from New Zealand, and you just cross the Southern Ocean. You're looking out these tiny windows. We're on military aircraft, and all of a sudden you see the edge of the sea ice, and you think, oh, we're almost there. And then it's just like more and more ice, and you just start to feel like you're on an alien planet.
1: She landed at the main U.S. research station in Antarctica, where the team did some final prep before moving on to their camp.
2: And they open the doors and you step out and you're just shocked with the dry and the cold and the intensity of it. You could have convinced me that I had traveled into outer space, into some other world entirely. I was glad I could still breathe. I'll never forget that experience of traveling to the Antarctic for the first time.
1: Welcome to Ask MIT Climate. I'm Madison Goldberg. The frozen parts of our planet, from mountain glaciers to floating sea ice to the sprawling polar ice sheets, are facing profound risks from climate change. Already, a warmer world has transformed these landscapes with consequences that span the whole Earth. Dr. Doss, who's a scientist emeritus at Woods Hole Oceanographic Institution, has done decades of research on two very big pieces of this system.
2: I like to refer to myself as a polar glaciologist, which is a bit of a mouthful. Essentially, I've spent my career studying and trying to understand the big ice sheets on planet Earth. So that's the Greenland ice sheet in the north and the Antarctic ice sheet in the south.
1: In today's episode, Dr. Doss is going to bring us up to speed on the state of those ice sheets, and she'll tell us about her experiences learning how they work. She'll also help us understand how changes in the polar regions, sea ice that's getting sparser, melting ice sheets that raise global sea level, affect people's lives now and in the future. Okay, first off, let's get a sense of scale.
2: So Antarctica is a big place, right? It's covered by this vast ice sheet, thousands of kilometers across in all directions.
1: Together, the huge expanses of ice that blanket Antarctica and Greenland cover around 6 million square miles, which is close to the size of Russia. The ice is also extremely deep. At its thickest point, the Antarctic ice sheet goes down literally for miles. One thing to know about ice sheets, Dr. Doss says, is that they're not static. Ice is always flowing out from the center toward the ocean. The ice sheet loses mass through processes like meltwater running into the sea and icebergs breaking off. But as long as it gains ice at roughly the same pace, it's not shrinking. In other words, it's more or less in a state of balance. Right now, though, our planet's ice sheets are very much unbalanced.
2: Both Antarctic ice sheet and Greenland ice sheet now are losing mass and shrinking. That's really the bottom line.
1: There are a few ways to measure the amount of ice being lost. One strategy that's pretty cool is called gravimetry.
2: It turns out you actually can weigh the Antarctic ice sheet. The pair of satellites, as they pass over a big mass like the Antarctic ice sheet, they're responding to the gravitational pull of that ice, right? You can use these subtle differences in the distance between the two satellites to help you understand how big Antarctica is and what that gravitational pull is.
1: The ice sheet's gravitational pulls are weakening because they're losing a lot of ice. Since 2002, an average of 400 billion metric tons a year. Just to paint you a picture, if you spread 400 billion tons of water across Texas, it would cover the state to a depth of almost 2 feet. Warming near the poles causes a lot of other changes besides this heaping addition of water to the ocean, especially in the Arctic, which is heating up much faster than the global average. Arctic sea ice has gotten thinner and covers less area. Consistently frozen ground in the region, known as permafrost, is warming. Wildfires are getting bigger and more frequent. And all these changes are affecting people's lives.
2: So one of the things that makes the Arctic region very special and sort of foundational for people who live there is the fact that there is ice in all sorts of different forms. So not just the glacier ice or big Greenland ice sheet, but you have sea ice, you have icebergs, you have snow. And so communities have adapted very well to how do they live, how do they move, how do they sustain themselves economically and food and things like that, working with the ice, right, sort of hand in hand. And as the Arctic has been warming, a lot of these patterns and systems are being disrupted very quickly.
1: Many indigenous communities in the Arctic are experiencing and working to respond to especially disruptive changes. For example, Inupiaq people in northern Alaska have seen changes in sea ice reshape the seal hunting season. And in parts of northern Canada, floating ice is crucial for travel, which is becoming less safe as conditions shift.
2: As the seasons have been changing and the Arctic's been warming, the sea ice often is now not forming at the same time or in the same places, or it's not as strong.
1: Changes like these can affect weather and how people can access deeply important foods and practices. Another challenge is thawing permafrost, which is causing structural problems.
2: Communities have been built on frozen ground for generations, and now as the Arctic warms, this frozen ground is thawing and it's sliding and slumping.
1: In Alaska, Canada, and Russia, this unstable ground has led to slanting houses, damaged water pipes, and cracking roads. There are many ways of observing and understanding our planet's poles as they undergo these profound transformations. There are those satellites that measure the weakening pull of the ice sheets, plus others that gauge their height and the speed of ice as it flows to the ocean. Indigenous communities are documenting changes in sea ice and coastal storms based on knowledge about the Arctic built over generations. Fieldwork in Antarctica has monitored animals like seals and penguins. In her work, Dr. Doss has spent a lot of time observing and gathering data on how ice moves, which is crucial to understand. Remember the 400 billion tons of water that ice sheets are shedding into the ocean every year? Well, there's plenty more where that came from.
2: There is so much ice that is locked up in the Antarctic and Greenland ice sheets that is the equivalent of tens of meters of sea level rise. And going forward, we have to think about, as these ice sheets are shrinking, how much of that ice is going into the ocean, how quickly.
1: Right. Scientists have to understand the flow of this ice in order to estimate how much of it will get dumped into the ocean this century and beyond, and therefore how we can expect sea level to rise as a result of the shrinking ice sheets. The sea level rise we've already seen has meant worse damage from hurricanes and more flooding at high tide for people who live near the world's coastlines. But the impacts are on track to get worse. How much worse depends in large part on us and whether we take steps to curb our climate pollution. It also depends on how the ice sheets respond to warming now and in the future. And this is where Dr. Doss's research comes in. One goal of her work has been to help us hone our expectations of ice sheets' behavior in the decades and centuries to come.
2: So in particular, on the edges of the Greenland ice sheet, we've spent over two decades in certain areas trying to understand how meltwater moves around on the surface, how it gets through the ice to the bottom of the ice sheet, and how that impacts the ice movement all the way out to the sea. One of the projects that I've spent a lot of time working on in Greenland is in this melt zone on the west coast, where we're studying these huge lakes that form every season when the ice melts. And these lakes are kilometers across, and they just hold enormous volumes of meltwater. And one of the things that our team discovered is the mechanism how these lakes actually, after they fill, many of them drain instantaneously by cracking a hole through the ice sheet all the way down below, through this 1,000 meters of cold ice.
1: Research by Dr. Doss and her team suggests that when these lakes drain suddenly, the outpouring of water can temporarily speed up the flow of ice to the ocean. These events are also incredible to witness, as her group learned when they were camped out next to a lake right as it started to drain.
2: There were maybe five or six of us, And we just kind of looked at each other almost in panic, right? And you could hear this cracking and creaking and rushing of water sound. And here's this lake cracking open, this glacier, and pouring water that exceeds the rate of Niagara Falls down 1,000 meters of ice, like right outside our tent. So we put our crampons on and our ice axes, and we go marching to the edge of the lake. And because it's a foggy day, you have to get really up close to it before you sort of start to see the water line receding and the ice that had been covered with this like deep blue water just gone. But one thing we realized just by being there that we never would have observed in any other way is that while all this was happening, there were these tiny micro cracks that were just like spreading out like cobwebs everywhere, including under our feet. That is a feeling that's just incredible. And I've never had that happen again.
1: Dr. Doss and others do all this work in order to get a better understanding of the ice sheet's current and future behavior. And there are still plenty of urgent questions about how they'll respond in a world that continues to warm.
2: One of the most important questions in the field of glaciology right now has to do with the behavior of these large glaciers in West Antarctica, Pine Island and Thwaites, that are in the news a lot.
1: West Antarctica is the part of the ice sheet that's seen the most mass loss in recent decades. And it's a region that scientists remain really concerned about for the future. A big part of this worry revolves around West Antarctic ice that rests on land below the waterline and which slopes down toward the interior. That could put these parts of the ice sheet in danger of a runaway process. Basically, it starts when ice on land loses support from big floating ice shelves, which are currently being eaten away by warm ocean water, and glaciers start to retreat inward. The idea here is that thanks to the geometry of the land, that retreat keeps itself going, not stopping until the ice shelves regrow or the glacier reaches an upward slope, even if we halt the warming that kicked it off in the first place.
2: And West Antarctica has the potential to raise global sea level by a few meters, so it's big by itself, right?
1: Scientists are working hard to better understand this instability, including whether or not it's already begun in the most vulnerable areas, and what the process might mean for future sea level rise. A lot of the stuff we covered today can feel mind-bogglingly big. We're talking about massive amounts of ice being lost from even more massive ice sheets, entering an ocean that sprawls over the face of the planet. We're trying to think about what the world will be like 50, 100, 200 years from now. And Dr. Doss gets that all this can feel overwhelming. But she says just because there are still big and complex questions doesn't mean we have no say over the future. For instance, over how sea level rise will unfold.
2: Often when people think about sea level rise, it's couched in these terms of like, what will the number be? And then there's these uncertainty bands associated with it.
1: Like, there are big differences between the best case and worst case scenarios for sea level rise over this century and the next one and the next.
2: And that sort of feels impossible, right? What do you do with that information? And so one thing I think can be helpful in thinking about future sea level rise is really understanding that the ice is going to be melting, the oceans are going to continue expanding. And so rather than fixating on a point in time, you know, there will be a foot of sea level rise at some point, there will be 2 feet. But if we can move that time frame out further and further, rather than closer and closer, which is what we're doing now, we buy ourselves so much time to adapt and some places to relocate or to design ways to live in peace with water. If we can start to think about future generations and buying them time and what a livable world looks like, I think we'll all be better off.
1: Ask MIT Climate is the climate change podcast of the Massachusetts Institute of Technology. Aaron Kroll is our executive producer. David Leshansky is our sound editor and producer. 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I'm your host and associate producer, Madison Goldberg, and I also wrote today's episode. 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

0: I'm Christopher Kimball from Milk Street Radio. This week, we go to Mexico City to find out what to eat and what to avoid.
1: It makes no sense. 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
0: Plus, Rick Martinez reveals the amazing world of salsa, and we learn the secret history of avocados. That's coming up this week on Milk Street Radio from PRX.
2: And, of course, here at Big Cabbage Radio, we broadcast Milk Street Radio twice. Not once, but twice. First time at 9 a.m., coming up fairly soon. And then we rebroadcast it. It's so good, we rebroadcast it at 6 p.m. And that's what happened today. If you've ever played around with recipes and also have had some laughs about recipes, this is the place to listen, because Christopher Kimball does an incredible job. He interviews people from all over the world, all kinds of topics, and they're timely topics very often, whether it's thinking about various foods for Cinco de Mayo, or you're going to look at Thanksgiving or other times. The insights into just maybe how to change up a little bit what you're already doing, particularly if you're one of those people who likes to explore maybe a little bit different recipe one way or the other. Christopher Kimball has something that will probably intrigue and be easy enough to follow and say, oh, if I just do that, what a difference. And if you listen in, people call in. You call into the show and he'll have a dialogue and provide some answers as people come up with questions. They've been cooking or baking for a long, long time and make that happen. This is just one of the shows that we have carried now for years, Christopher Kimball's Milk Street Radio, twice, 9 a.m. and, of course, at 6 p.m. And that's on Thursdays, and that's today. Meanwhile, I'm looking outside. I'd just like to give a quick update on the weather. Joseph Davis will be calling in because he's been talking recently about rain in Glacier View. Glacier View is not known to be a rainy place. It's not like Juneau or Ketchikan or some other areas. And in fact, Palmer is not known to be a particularly rainy place. But as we've heard from a variety of people talking about the rain affecting particularly the kinds of things we grow, haying in particular has been affected by the rain or lack thereof. So it's presently raining. It's raining pretty hard. Now, the projection is that that's going to stop, and it's going to stop rather suddenly. Sometimes we see rain just sort of dwindle away, but in this case, this morning, it looks like by about 10 or 11 o'clock, it'll stop. But in the meantime, there's enough rain coming down to create puddles. They're not huge puddles, but there are puddles in the streets and various places around. So as you're driving about, you might say, okay, that's wet out there. But if you're walking, that's another story. And it's gray to the point where the mountains aren't particularly visible. We're just saying, be prepared. And the other thing about it is umbrellas. They really work. If you haven't tried one in a while, this is the kind of day where you can go out and about, take an umbrella and say, oh, look at that. The rain doesn't fall upon me, even though I have a raincoat on. But here's Joseph.
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4: Good morning, Big Cabbage Radio fans, and good morning, Mike Malewski, in this beautiful day here in sunny Glacier View where the sun is shining at 30,000 feet. But right now, it looks like Kansas, the clouds are so low and raining. It's 32 degrees down at the river with forecast of light snow, and up on the bench, it's 45 degrees. 32 degrees in Celsius is zero, and 45 in Celsius is 7.2 for all of our guests visiting from other countries in the world, because we're the only ones that use Fahrenheit anymore. Everybody else is Celsius. Chance of precipitation, 100%, as we have 0.22 inches since about 4 in the morning. So almost a fourth of an inch, and it is still raining hard. Yesterday's high was 58, low of 46. Barometer, 29.87, holding steady for a couple weeks now about that point. Winds are 2 miles an hour, gusting to 6 in the northeast. sunrise 4:24 and setting at 11:27 for 19 hours, 2 minutes, and 47 seconds of sun, meaning tomorrow it will be 18 hours of sunlight. So it is raining hard. It is Kansas flat. The moon is 30% and waning crescent tonight. And everybody else is in the high 40s and low 50s in the temperature. I mean, even Ukiavik is 42. But that's about the coldest. Everybody else is 48 to 50, 54 in Anchorage. KP Index tonight is 3. And Rocket Man from Costco Corner. Rocket Man.
2: Russell, go for it.
4: Russell, where? Russell's not online. That was a little spoof on my part. But I do have word from Rocket Man. And that is he can't make it today because he's busy working on a project plan, idea, something with a group called NASA. NASA.
2: NASA.
4: This guy, NASA. So he said he couldn't make it today, working to see if he can negotiate something. I don't know what, maybe a ride on a rocket ship or who knows it. Probably
2: well, but what basically research. he'll report about that in the near future. But I have a question for you. This has been a question that's been burning, that I had to ask.
4: Burning.
2: So, okay. What color is your umbrella?
4: Black and white.
2: Okay, and do
4: it
2: you?
4: It pops open. It extends. It's really a great umbrella.
2: So, given all the rain that's coming down in Glacier View, do you use that umbrella?
4: Well, a couple of weeks ago I did, but I wasn't even in this hemisphere.
2: Okay, but that's the question.
4: No, but in Glacier View, no.
2: I noticed there weren't rains. Today, for example, we walked about in the rain, and I'm about to take a walk, and I have an umbrella here, and I'll be using it. But I am also aware that as I look around, I don't see any other umbrellas. I'm wondering if it's culturally wrong to do that.
4: No, you'll have a seal of approval. Umbrellas are great, or umbies, as they're called sometimes.
2: Yep.
4: And I think whatever floats your boat, Mike.
2: That's the point. I don't want to float. I want to be dry. But in any case, that it's just an observation that there are some places, and you've been, and I've been, and others have been. If you're in London or for that matter, other places in the U.S., umbrellas, it's raining and you go out and you have an umbrella. But then there are places, and I think we're in one where the umbrella is not used as much. I don't see as many. Yeah.
4: I think Alaskans are doers. I think Alaskans are outdoors and doing things, and they just put on their Helly Hansen raincoat or their...
2: Right, and get wet. Yeah.
4: Yeah.
2: I understand.
4: So...
2: Okay.
4: They got it. Our wells are frozen and we're hauling water.
2: Gotcha. Okay. And with that, we'll be back tomorrow. Stay dry, whether you use your umbrella or not. Yeah.
4: Okay. Bye.
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0: Welcome to Between the Lines, presenting news and analysis of critical issues affecting our communities, the nation, and the world. I'm Scott Harris. This week we present Norman Solomon, co-founder of the activist group Roots Action, who answers some Democratic Party leaders' angry response to a string of major victories by Democratic Socialist candidates in recent party primary elections. Melinda Rosedahl, an epidemiologist with the group Defend Public Health, who talks about rising opposition to the Trump regime's proposed new regulations that would politicize the process for awarding federal grants. And Hannah Riley Fernandez, who discusses automated flock camera license plate readers' threat to privacy and the nationwide revolt against government mass surveillance. But first, we begin with a summary of some of the week's underreported news stories.
1: According to an Inter-American Commission on Human Rights report, state actors are involved in disappearances in Mexico at an alarming rate. The Guardian reports that the sweeping investigation found a rising number of disappearances where more than 130,000 people have gone missing, mostly over the last 20 years, after the government declared war on drug cartels. While criminal gangs are responsible for the vast majority of disappearances, the report found that many are committed by organized crime in collusion with state agents. Mexico's first female president, Claudia Sheinbaum, and her government have repeatedly rejected such assertions. The report failed to recognize that over the last few years, Mexico's government has adopted a series of actions to confront disappearances, including reactivating the National Search Commission to locate the missing and recognizing the problem as a humanitarian crisis. School children in the central Zambian city of Kabwe are ingesting airborne toxic material from a closed zinc and lead mine. According to the Yale 360 blog, exposure to the neurotoxin from the closed mine can damage mental development and physical health of young children. The Broken Hill mine and smelter were shut down in 1994, but was never cleaned up. 95% of young school children in the city have levels of lead in their blood far above World Health Organization standards. In 2022, the United Nations called Kabwe a sacrifice zone, with 300,000 people exposed to dangerous levels of lead through the water they drink, the air they breathe, and the food they eat. While mining remains a vital part of Zambia's economy, the ongoing disasters at Kabwe and last year's collapse of a copper tailings dam spilling toxic waste 60 miles downstream have added to fears of new environmental disasters ahead. While lawsuits have been filed and officials have promised tighter oversight, critics say weak enforcement of environmental rules show the safety of communities and the environment still take a back seat to economic growth. Yellowstone National Park spans nearly 3,500 square miles, primarily across northwestern Wyoming, with sections in Montana and Idaho. On the outer reach of Yellowstone sits Montana's Wild Eagle Mountain Ranch, one of a growing number of billionaire-owned ranches that encompasses 12 to 22 million acres of the largest ecosystem of wildlife in the contiguous United States. In These Times reports that some of the very same wealthy men who own these ranches in the pristine Yellowstone Conservation Area control or once controlled corporations that have polluted the planet and destroyed ecosystems across the globe. These include the McMillan family that owns agribusiness giant Cargill that's plundered the Amazon, Arthur Blank, co-founder of Home Depot, a company that's been condemned for its role in old-growth logging and deforestation worldwide, and Russell Gordy, who made his billions drilling hundreds of wells for methane and fracking in New Mexico and Colorado. As Yellowstone has become the exclusive domain of some of the world's wealthiest people, making the region increasingly out of reach for everyone else, they've built an ecological fortress guarded by walls of wealth, ripped from the earth in distant sacrifice zones. This week's news summary was compiled by Bob Nixon. For Between the Lines, I'm Anna Manzo.

0: Democratic Socialists of America candidates have been on a hot winning streak in Democratic Party primary elections across the U.S. this year. The latest victory in Colorado saw 29-year-old DSA candidate Milad Kairos defeat 15-term Democratic Representative Diane DeGette, who represented the state's first congressional district since 1997. Kairos' victory came after a string of impressive primary wins in New York on June 23rd, where New York City Mayor Zahran Mamdani endorsed DSA candidates Claire Valdez, who defeated Brooklyn Borough President Antonio Reynoso, and Daria Liza Villa Chevalier, who ousted five-term incumbent Congressman Adriano Espaillat. In other New York races, DSA members won two state Senate and four state assembly seats. Elsewhere around the country, DSA candidates won Washington, D.C.'s mayoral primary and will compete in this November's mayoral runoff in Los Angeles. In the weeks ahead, DSA candidates will be running in primaries in Michigan, Wisconsin, Missouri, and Florida. In response to the success of the progressive left this year, prominent Democratic Party leaders, like former President Clinton campaign advisor James Carville and former DNC chair Jamie Harrison, have angrily called for a break with the ascendant Democratic Socialist wing of the party. Your reporter spoke with Norman Solomon, co-founder of the activist group Roots Action, who responds to the angry denunciation of DSA candidates by members of the centrist Democratic Party establishment.
1: Among a lot of corporate Democrats who are accustomed to ruling the roost of the Democratic Party nationally, there's been a bit of a freak out. They're not accustomed to progressives. I'm talking about genuine anti-militarist, anti-genocide progressives actually winning one congressional primary after another in deep blue districts, which is exactly what has happened in the last few weeks. And there's a tone of anger, of betrayal by voters almost, coming from a lot of folks who have become sort of over the years icons of the National Democratic Party. One, I think, really illustrative example is Jamie Harrison, who for 4 years was Joe Biden's chair of the Democratic National Committee. So during the 4 years of the Biden presidency, Jamie Harrison was accustomed to essentially saying that the Biden kind of Democrat is what the party stands for. And so Jamie Harrison, I think, was expressing a kind of a freak out when he tweeted on the election day that saw three Democratic Socialists win primaries in those deep blue districts in New York. He said, hey, go away. We don't want you in our party. I mean, I'm quoting here. Jamie Harrison tweeted, "Don't use our resources. Don't rely on our volunteers. Don't use our infrastructure. Don't ask Democrats to invest their time, money, and energy in your campaign," unquote. Well, that kind of a message from the former DNC chair really turned reality on its head. I mean, really, these socialist candidates have been winning across the country not because they pilfered or siphoned away existing Democratic Party volunteers, but because they inspired volunteers, huge numbers of them, to volunteer to provide, yes, donations and other resources that are needed to actually win. So what we're seeing is a real panic among a lot of establishment Democrats because the gap between actual polling opinions that have been very clear for years now, the gap between the base of the Democratic Party and the elites has become too glaring. And the gap is being closed by the actual voters who are tossing out a lot of these establishment Democrats.
0: Norman, what's been the reaction of Ken Martin, the Democratic National Committee chair, and important folks in the party like Senate Minority Leader Chuck Schumer and House Minority Leader Hakeem Jeffries?
1: It's been really interesting because Jamie Harrison, as the former DNC chair, has been very hostile to these Democratic Socialists who've been winning elections. Likewise, James Carville, who, by the way, flatly predicted that Kamala Harris would defeat Donald Trump, who later advised the Democratic Party after Trump got back in the White House to play possum. That's the kind of wisdom we've gotten from James Carville. He's also very hostile to the Democratic Socialists. And so we've got that kind of reaction, which I think is counterproductive, to put it mildly. Compare that to what is being done by the current chair of the Democratic National Committee, Ken Martin, who is sending out congratulatory messages to all of the Democrats who are winning these primaries. And I think that is the proper role, the proper approach that should be taken. If anybody's serious about a big tent, hey, we just have a few months for the defeat of Republicans in the midterms. What's at stake is control over the House and control over the Senate. And it's ironic that some of the same conservative Democrats who for years have lectured progressives about how they need to pull with the team and not be divisive and unify and support the Democratic Party going into the election, those are a lot of the same Democrats who are now telling Democratic Socialists who've won these elections that they don't belong in the party. So they're trying to make the so-called big tent smaller and smaller.
0: What's your feeling about the important task ahead if these Democratic Socialists are victorious in November and the Democrats take the House? What do you think their role should be?
1: A really important task ahead is for the growing number of progressives in Congress to say, we're no longer going to defer to corporate power. We understand that the vast income inequality in this country, the militarism, the nonstop wars, this is because of a lack of democracy, because of outsized, inordinate corporate power.
0: That was Norman Solomon, co-founder of the activist group RootsAction.org. 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Russell Vogt, the chief architect of the Project 2025 blueprint for Donald Trump's second term and current head of the Office of Management and Budget, or OMB, has issued proposed new regulations for federal research grants that are scheduled to go into effect on October 1st. Among the most devastating changes is one that would have senior political appointees, rather than career scientists or program officers, decide who grants are awarded to, and one that would allow Trump bureaucrats to cancel grants for any reason or no reason at all at any point in the grant cycle. It goes without saying that under the Trump regime's right-wing white nationalist ideology, proposals focused on DEI, gender, and related research projects would not be eligible to receive federal funding. Between the Lines' Melinda Tuhu spoke with Melinda Rostal, an epidemiologist in the lead for OMB response with the group Defend Public Health, a national public health watchdog organization founded in the wake of Trump's 2024 election win. Here she describes some of the proposed changes to regulations, their potential impact, and what people are doing to fight back.
2: So OMB is an office that provides guidance to the federal agencies. And the federal agencies are the experts, apolitical experts in their fields who determine where the funding goes. So if funding's going to the National Institute for Health, then we would have experts who know about epidemiology, who know about medicine, who know about public health, all of those things that would be evaluating the grants, rather than someone who's from a budget office who really doesn't have any experience or credibility in assessing whether a grant should be funded or not.
3: I was looking at a summary of some of the changes, and it seems like each one is enough to devastate or almost destroy, you know, scientific research in the U.S. So political appointees take control of grant awards, and peer review is no longer binding, peer review being reviews of proposals by fellow academics who know about the issues and could weigh in on whether they think it's worth funding that particular project. If you could talk about what you see as some of the biggest problems with these proposed changes.
2: Peer review is one of the most important ways that the scientific community ensures rigor in our processes. So we do this for journal articles and we do it for grant proposals. And this allows, as you said, the experts from the field to be able to evaluate how well the grant is put together, whether or not the grant's going to be helpful to the field, whether or not it's already been done, whether or not what's written, you know, the methodology that's going to be used is going to give us what the person says they're going to give us in the, as the outcome. So they evaluate all of that. And that's not something that someone who's not in the field can really look at and know by reading the grant proposal. So it's really critical that we have these experts in place. And they've been in place since World War II, when the NIH started this system, and they have multiple different committees all on different topics. So your grant proposal will go to a specific committee in the field that you're working in, and you will have experts from that field in the room discussing your grant proposal. And then they give it a score, and then that sort of determines whether or not you get funding. Now, that can still take place. However, the political appointee doesn't have to use any of that scoring or any of that information in order to determine whether a grant is approved or not. They can also terminate the grants without any rhyme or reason. They can terminate them just at will. And so if grants are being terminated in the middle, you can really waste a lot of money. I would also add, there's like a set of four, I think, public communication restrictions. Scientists cannot discuss their funded work with the public. You can't pay for conferences on funding. You can't pay for scientific affiliations on funding. You can't pay for journal subscriptions on funding. So if we want science to move forward, we need to be able to learn about other scientists' work. And those are the avenues that we do that with. And that's how we build on other people's research. So we're wasting money. Again, the taxpayer money is getting wasted because each person's going to be doing their own research on the same thing because they don't know anyone else has done that research, right? I think that's an important one. And we have serious threats that we're facing on this global system. So we have climate change, we have plastic pollutions, we have biodiversity loss at massive scales. All of these things require global international collaboration. And America is pulling itself out of that. We're not putting our innovation into it. So it's missing out on like our knowledge. But also the world's going to move on without us.
3: Can the government, can the Trump administration just implement this because they're in power now, or does it, is there any way to stop it?
2: We can do things to stop it. July 13th is the last day to comment, and we want to try and get as many comments as we can. Even if you're just a citizen who doesn't know science, comment and say why you think this is bad and why you think science is important in your life, or why this might infect your town. We're also working to support potential legal action. What comes after the rules go into effect is legal challenges. The regulations do not go into place until October 1st. And then after that, the Trump administration, they have the right to make these regulation changes. And Congress, who has the power of the purse, has the right to stop them. We need pressure on them to act.
0: That was Melinda Rostall, an epidemiologist with the group Defend Public Health. Learn more about the Trump administration's proposed changes to regulations governing federal grants by visiting our Between the Lines website at btlonline.org.

0: Flock cameras are fixed artificial intelligence-powered automated license plate readers created by the Flock Safety Company. The system captures images of passing vehicles that include license plates, make, model, color, and unique details of the car, such as body damage and bumper stickers. Local and federal law enforcement agencies use the stored data to search for vehicle movements related to criminal investigations. There's growing concern, however, that U.S. Immigration and Customs Enforcement, ICE, is accessing the Flock camera database to locate undocumented immigrants during mass deportation operations, and in some cases, to identify anti-ICE protesters. Other concerns relate to government tracking of individuals seeking reproductive or gender-affirming health care, and other abuses of this data, resulting in the erosion of personal privacy. In response to this new mass surveillance technology, citizens in dozens of cities and towns across the U.S. are organizing to demand municipal governments terminate license plate reader contracts and remove or disable local Flock cameras. Your reporter spoke with Hannah Riley Fernandez, a Vermont-based writer and activist who discusses Flock cameras' threat to privacy and the nationwide revolt against government mass surveillance, examined in her Nation magazine article titled, "Cameras Are Everywhere, and People Have Had Enough."
1: Flock Safety is an Atlanta-based company it's almost a decade old now, and they were founded to make ALPRs, so automatic license plate readers. But calling these things license plate readers is like calling, you know, my iPhone just a phone. Like, yes, technically true, but really incomplete. Yes, it makes calls, but it's also a camera, a map. I can watch movies. There's a microphone. It's a record of everything I've read and bought and Googled at 2 a.m. Yes, the cameras photograph your license plate, but it also uses AI to log your car's make, model, you know, your bumper stickers, your roof rack, the dent in your right fender. Flock calls this a vehicle fingerprint. So it means that the system can recognize and follow your car even without reading the plate. These cameras photograph every car that passes, not just suspects, but, you know, everyone by default. And I would say that the camera is sort of the least important part of what Flock sells. You know, their real product is the database behind it. You know, every one of these cameras, and there are tens of thousands of them. If you, you know, Google what they look like and then start looking around, you'll start to notice them everywhere. These cameras feed into a nationwide searchable system. So old school plate readers, you know, would check your license plate against maybe like a list of stolen cars. And if there's no match, you know, forget you. Flock remembers. It pools your movements with everyone else's and lets basically any police customer, so if they use the system anywhere in the country, search the whole thing. So, you know, a cop in a town of 5,000 people can type in a plate and then sweep cameras across 40 states. You know, or he could search his ex-girlfriend and see where she's been going. Yeah, it's not just a license plate reader. It is a private company that has built a national searchable record of where Americans drive, which means, you know, where we live, who we hang out with, where we work, where we go to church, where we protest, where we go to get health care, and then sells access to that.
0: Hannah, the good news in your article, and there is good news here, there is opposition to this Flock camera system that's mm-hmm. rising up across the country. You write about a whole range of cities: Flagstaff, Arizona; Cambridge, Massachusetts; Evanston, Illinois; Saranac Lake, New York, and there are many more, where citizens have been activated and become aware of these cameras and their potential for abuse, and have demanded their city, their town, the town council, the mayor, to oppose or withdraw contracts that these municipalities are in. Tell us mm-hmm. about the kind of grassroots organizing that's been going on under the radar.
1: This is a bleak time in this country, and reporting this piece and thinking about it and talking to all of these people across the country who are really dismantling this surveillance infrastructure did give me a lot of hope, which is something sort of in short supply these days. So So activists, organizers, random people who, you know, wouldn't call themselves either of those two things and just care about not being surveilled by their government. I would say a big part of this movement and the resistance to this runs on like open records requests. Flock system keeps these audit logs of who searched what and why. And when residents and, you know, reporters request these logs, the results have often been radicalizing. This is how 404 Media found that Flock cameras were being used to track a woman who had gotten an abortion in Texas, driving across the country. It's how they found that it was being used to look up folks who ICE was looking for. There's been a lot of really creative, cool uses of open records requests that I think anyone can replicate. And then also, you know, people are just showing up. They are showing up to city council meetings, to town hall. You know, these contracts that opt into the cameras, I think, are often approved in empty rooms. And it turns out they can really be killed in full ones. And again, this is across the spectrum, very small rural communities, much larger cities, places that are both red and blue, just ordinary folks finding out, showing up, registering how much they hate the surveillance. And then, you know, one more thing I have to mention, because it's real and growing, is just direct action. People are just taking the cameras out. Flock has, in multiple instances now, had their contract canceled and then has failed to actually take down the cameras. So people, you know, have gone up and put black garbage bags over them. They've smashed them. They've paint bombed them. You know, they've cut them down. And a man in Virginia is actually facing many felonies for allegedly taking down 13 of these cameras. And he's arguing in court that the whole system violates the Fourth Amendment. And I think that argument deserves to be taken pretty seriously, because cameras track and log and share your movements without a warrant. That is really new and different and scary. There's no judge involved. There's no probable cause. There's no suspicion. It's just like tracking and surveilling all of us is the default. People see that and they're fighting back, and they're winning in dozens of cities across the country, which is incredible.
0: That was Hannah Riley Fernandez, a Vermont-based writer and activist. Find a link to her Nation magazine article titled "Cameras Are Everywhere and People Have Had Enough" and related commentary by visiting our Between the Lines website at btlonline.org.

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Thanks for listening on WERU in Blue Hill, Maine, WHYS in Eau Claire, Wisconsin, KMUD in Garberville, California, dozens of other community radio stations across the U.S. and abroad, and wherever you get your favorite podcasts. Our theme music was written by Richard Hill and performed by Mikata. This week's program was produced by Susan Bramhall, Mary Hunt, Anna Manzo, Bob Nixon, Melinda Tuhus, and Jeff Yates. For Between the Lines, I'm Scott Harris.

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2: 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My name is Joseph Davis. Let's begin with today's Stardate. What do I mean by Stardate? What is it about? Stardate on the Glacier Review refers to the New Year's of Pluto. Every 248 Earth years, Pluto makes it around the Sun just once. So we celebrate looking forward to the next Pluto's Happy New Year's. From time to time, we'll have an update on some of the news about that dwarf planet, or as I like to think, the planet Pluto. Today's stardate is 60.13455, or year 60 and 13,455 days since Pluto's last Happy New Year. Today's Earth daylight changes. We have 19 hours, 2 minutes, 47 seconds of sunshine. Sun rising at 4:24 for sprightly chickens, and setting at 11:27 for old, tired, and worn-out chickens. That's it for today's stardate and chickens.
3: This past week, a magnitude 7.5 earthquake devastated Venezuela. Our hearts go out to the people left homeless and those coming to grips with lost loved ones. As seismologists, it's an uncomfortable responsibility we carry to learn from these events, to minimize similar tragedies here. One lesson, too common, is that Caracas was simply not built to survive earthquakes of this scale. That level of shaking had not been felt in generations. Here in Alaska, in the past week, minor earthquake shaking was felt in Fairbanks, North Pole, Matsu, Anchorage, Kenai, Homer, and elsewhere. This was a typical set of modest earthquakes and did no damage. But these run-of-the-mill quakes help us forecast where to expect bigger ones. For example, scientists estimate that the probability of violent shaking in Caracas is roughly the same as in Juneau, Kotzebue, or Kaktovik. That probability is a bit higher in Fairbanks and is significantly higher through South Central and the Aleutians. These shaking estimates impact the design of every public building, bridge, port. They influence major infrastructure projects, drive building codes, they impact home insurance rates. By estimating future shaking, we can build in earthquake safety where we need it while not wasting resources where we don't. The events in Venezuela are a heart-wrenching reminder of what happens when we either misestimate the hazard or we don't construct accordingly. This is our 100th episode of What's Shaking Alaska. I'm Alaska Earthquake Center Director and State Seismologist Michael West. I hope you find our weekly earthquake nuggets to be insightful. The Earthquake Center exists to serve you. You can find more, as always, at earthquake.alaska.edu.
2: We play What's Shaking Alaska every week here on the Glacier Review. I find that today's program was really a heartwarming look at the world of being a scientist in areas that are really challenging. It was a great program today. I hope you enjoy What's Shaking Alaska from the Alaska Earthquake Center. And thanks to Michael West and all the folks over there for producing these great programs. Next up from SNAP, the Scenarios Network for Alaska and Arctic Planning, is the third of three interviews. Hi, this is Joseph Davis with the Glacier Review. Today, I have a guest interviewer who's been on the program building the story on the first two episodes. Episode number three, what is your name and what do you do?
1: My name's Mike DeLue yet again, and I'm from the Scenarios Network for Alaska and Arctic Planning. I'm a science communicator and research professional there. We're located at the International Arctic Research Center up at UAF in Fairbanks.
2: And how do you say International Arctic Research Center? IARC?
1: IARC. IARC. IARC.
2: Yeah. Okay. Great. And we've been working on forest fires and modeling. What have you got today?
1: Well, we started by understanding how we understand forest fires scientifically. We started with the Canadian Forest Fire Danger Rating Scale. We talked about temperature and precipitation and wind and humidity, as well as forest type and forest age being kind of the drivers of fire weather, right? And then we talked about how, because these atmospheric variables are part of our global climate models, we can use those global climate models to understand what trends in the future might look like. Are we going to have more wet days, more dry days, more hot days, more cold days, and are we going to have a longer, shorter fire season? And how those models help us get at some of those questions. But one thing that comes to my mind, I live here in Fairbanks, and on occasion I'll be directly impacted by the flames of a wildfire. But I'll tell you what, I spend weeks and weeks and weeks of every summer directly impacted by the smoke from wildfires.
2: All right. So this episode is about smoke.
1: Yeah, we're talking about the smoke from the wildfires that we see across the state every year. We have another index. It's called the AQI. Have you ever heard of AQI? You ever had one of those around, you know, there?
2: I thought it was a candy bar, but no.
1: No, it would be a good one, maybe with peanuts, but AQI means air quality index. So we're talking about the relative health of the air that's being breathed by people in Alaska because of how much of something it contains. Typically something we call PM 2.5, which is really tiny little pieces of particulate in the air.
2: But we live in Alaska, isn't it like pristine, beautiful air all the time?
1: I wish it was pristine, beautiful air all the time. Most of the time it is, although I live in Fairbanks, so we spend a lot of both the summer and the winter with our air quality index actually not that great, because air quality index is measuring how many particles there are in the air, and the best way to get particles into the air is to light something on fire and have its particles carried by the wind up into the air, which is exactly what wildfires are doing. They're breaking down fuels and then distributing those particles of that fuel into the air on top of gases and other things.
2: Okay, so PQI. Got it.
1: AQI.
2: AQI, right.
1: AQI is describing PM 2.5 in this case. So AQI is actually kind of a broader index that can include lots of different unhealthy things, but PM 2.5 is the portion of the air quality index that we're talking about when we're discussing
2: wildfire. Okay.
1: So what we are talking about here is air quality index. Air quality index starts at zero and ends usually at 500, right? Okay. So we've got this scale of how much it hurts to breathe, right? Barring cold days, air quality index is the kind of a high air quality index will make it bad for young people because their lungs are smaller. It'll be bad for folks with chronic respiratory illnesses, folks with asthma, folks with chronic pulmonary artery disease, things like that. Our elders are all going to be more impacted by this. So we have this scale that says if the AQI is 0 to 50, which is nice clean air, then things are good. 51 to 100 is moderate. And then 100 to 150 is unhealthy for sensitive groups. So someone who's in the prime of their health and doing really well might be fine, but someone who has underlying health conditions would start to respond in that area. Typically, 151 to 200 is unhealthy for everyone. 200 to 300, very unhealthy, and 300 to above is considered hazardous.
2: Got it. Okay, cool. And we have this health. what do people do about it?
1: So you can go to somewhere that can filter the air. You can filter the air. These are particles that can be pulled out of the air by pulling air through a high-quality filter, and then the air that you breathe that has passed through that filter. This is like your HEPA filters or your indoor air quality filters. You can buy these at big box stores that will allow your indoor air quality to be better. So if you have central air circulation in a building, or if you have an indoor air filter, that can bring that air quality down. You can limit your outdoor activity. So, I mean, if you were planning to go run a marathon and the AQI is 300, you might want to reconsider on that particular day. Instead, do something inside. So there are lots of ways you can moderate your exposure. You can also wear a mask. So this is we all got used to wearing masks during COVID, but lots of folks will wear masks during the wildfire season for the opposite reason, to keep all of these PM2.5 particles from getting in, as opposed to keep your unhealthy particles from getting out.
2: Now we're looking at scenarios,
1: yeah,
2: in a network, and you're looking at this long term. So what you're looking at long term, do you look at breathing?
1: So we have worked with folks who are doing long-term modeling on this. I would actually point towards a different

0: response and tracks how big fires are, where they are, what their boundary looks like, what recent conditions are, and they push that out through a data interface. We put that onto a map. But then at the same time, we'll put onto the map our climate model information that shows where what models say about the future of fire and tracking historic fires all on one map. And then as a result of this collaboration with UAA's Institute for Circumpolar Health Studies, also some researchers at UAW and some folks from state agencies and tribes across the state. And ANTHC was involved in this as well. We all got together and said, you know, we want that air quality on that same map. So now we have real-time air quality right alongside real-time wildfire, right alongside projected or our future wildfire modeling. And all of this data is in one place so that you can look at your community and see what's going on. We're pulling that data from Alaska Department of Environmental Conservation, air quality sensors, as well as a system called Purple Air, which is a way that people can just buy an air quality sensor and put it up in their community. And as long as it's in wildfire, or is it, it's a system by which you can buy a...
1: I'm going to edit that out.
0: Perfect. So Purple Air allows you to purchase an air quality sensor, put it up in your own backyard, and as long as it's within Wi-Fi range, then it will publish the air quality in your backyard out to the world so that everybody can see air quality as it spreads across the state. And so we've got all of that, as well as forecasted air quality over the next 24 to 48 hours, all sitting on one big map so that folks can look at it and understand how their community is responding to wildfires, both at the big, broad scale and right now.
1: And as SNAP, you look towards the future.
0: Yes. Yeah. So we're always thinking about this in terms of the long-term climate modeling, but in this case, people said your climate model information about the 2030s, 2040s, 2050s is great, but we really want a central resource for this. And so we worked with them to build this map that put all the information in one place.
1: And where is this map? Remind me again.
0: It's at alaskawildfires.org. There's lots of cool stuff there. That same project resulted in the creation of a comic that helps helps folks understand air quality and what they can do to keep their communities or individuals safe when smoke is bad. And like I said, there's lightning strikes over the last 36 hours. We're pulling in NASA, NASA satellite data about hotspots. We're pulling in climate model data, and we're pulling this kind of community crowdsourced air quality index data from Purple Air. It's kind of cool to see it all in one place.
1: I've heard of Purple Rain, but that's
0: Purple Rain,
1: that's a song from Prince.
0: A little different, yeah. But I hope maybe Prince could do a collab with Purple Air. That would be, I think that'd be a great, great Super Bowl commercial.
1: So you're SNAP, and you look at this strategically. You look at it, economy, or do you do economy or airplanes or?
0: We've done some research on the impact of climate to some of those in the past. We typically collaborate, right? We're climate modelers. That's our expertise. Well, we're climate model data analysts, and our real goal is to collaborate with folks. So we've collaborated, like I said, with experts in the realm of public health at UAA's ICHS. So we collaborate all the time. And so we're always thinking about what are the other impacts, what are the other folks we should talk to. You know, I think about smoke impact mostly in terms of human health. You know, I grew up with asthma. I know folks who are elders. I know folks with kids who are impacted. But there's a lot of other stuff that impacts, that is impacted by smoke across Alaska. We're talking about highway closures. I remember last year there was a pretty substantial closure time on the Parks Highway where folks from Fairbanks couldn't get to Anchorage or back because the park was closed.
1: Yeah.
0: That's a big deal. I mean, if I've got to go all the way down to Delta and then down to Glen Allen and drive by your house in order to get to Anchorage, that's a pretty substantial amount of extra fuel to have to burn and time.
1: Yep.
0: We're also talking about economic activity like park closures or flight seeing opportunities being lost. I mean, in that summer season, a lot of folks in Alaska are working in that realm of tourism, and that's driving the economy. is our wildfire amounts on average going to kind of impact that? So these are the bigger, broader questions.

0: we don't really have answers to yet, but I'm always curious about some people wanting to approach, people looking at this data that we're providing and taking that in their direction of looking at flight cancellations, looking at economic activity impacts, looking at closures and things like that, because that's what we do. We take our data, we publish it out there for folks to take further, and if there are researchers out there looking to answer some of those questions, that'd be really exciting to see.
1: So also, if I was a community developer in Fairbanks or yeah. another town or even a village out further remote from the road system, this is going to be information for understanding the potential direction that my community would be going in. And if I was in, tourism, whether I was going to invest and put in a hotel in this location or not, or maybe put in two hotels or go even farther north or not farther north.
0: Yeah, so, it's all about the decisions being made with the best available information. Our goal is to give information to people who know more about that stuff. I don't know anything about starting a hotel, and I don't know anything about planning in Glacier View, but people who plan in Glacier View do. And so our goal is to provide easy access to that information so the folks who know about Glacier View or know about Wasilla or who know about Fairbanks sure. can make the best decisions with that information. And it's not hidden behind impossible to understand academic language.
1: Right. It's a pretty wonderful site, actually. So thanks. Give me your web address.
0: One more. Well, the thing we've been talking about all day today was AlaskaWildfires.org.
1: Right.
0: And then our website where you can find all of our data is snap.uaf.edu.
1: And is the Alaska Wildfires org connected there?
0: Yeah, if you go to that website and go to tools, you'll see all of our tools. And one of them is the Alaska Wildfire Explorer, which is running roughly from the beginning of April to the end of November. We shut it down over the winter because all that snow sure does put a hampering on those wildfires, which we're happy for. But the site does shut down in the winter because the data feeds expire.
1: Okay. Thank you very much. Love chatting with you. And you've got really great stories. And I'm better informed for it. So appreciate it.
0: I'm glad. Thank you so much for having me. And I'll see you again sometime soon.
1: Okie dokie. Bye-bye. Thanks again to Dr. Nancy Fresco and, of course, Mike DeLue, the folks over at SNAP, the Scenarios Network for Alaska and Arctic Planning. This is a great series. Look forward to more of these connected stories. Thanks, Mike. The Glacier Review is brought to you on KVRF, Big Cabbage Radio. 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Today is a tribute to Venezuela. I thought to play a song from Venezuela by a very famous Venezuelan musician, Juan Vicente Torrealba, and here is one of his signature songs.

Hola! That was Juan Vicente Torrealba with his song Concierto en la Luna, and the translation of that is Concert on the Plains. Again, that's with our sympathies with all the folks in Venezuela going through such terrible times with the recent earthquake. I had a fun time looking around at different Venezuelan artists and all kinds of music, from the most modern music to the great folk songs and songs of old. Really great stuff. And now to continue our theme with summer music.

I feel fine. Oh, no, that's the name of the song. I feel fine, and I hope you feel fine, too. The album is One, just the number one, by that number one group, the Beatles. I feel fine. Big Cabbage Radio is a community radio station, and as such, we have younger set. The younger set of listeners sitting right in the car right next to you now. Here's the Muppets.

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3: It's time for page two, news that might not make the front page for Thursday, July 9th, 2026. Look out! 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The Palmer Museum hosts Alaskan artist Melissa Jacobson on Friday at 10 a.m. Her work reflects an appreciation and connection with the natural world from mountain vistas and winding trails to quiet moments in nature. 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The Queen's Guard hosts this free event. Parking is at the Purple Gate, and accessible parking is through the Red Gate. More information is on the Queen's Guard Facebook page. Join Susitna Animal Urgent Care for Paws on the Path on Saturday from 11 a.m. to 3 p.m. This event focuses on pets, community, and collaboration. 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More information is on the Paws on the Path Facebook page. That's PAWS, P-A-W-S. Are you a fan of craft brews? 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In other news, the intersection of Seward Meridian Parkway and Bogard Rose will be closed completely to vehicles, pedestrians, and bicyclists from 7 p.m. tomorrow through 5 a.m. on Monday. Finally, a request. Did you work at the Palmer Dairy Queen before it closed last week? 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This Page 2 article was reported by Keith Petticolis and produced by yours truly, Lee Hendrickson. 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
4: I'm Christopher Kimball, and this is Milk Street Radio. Today, we travel to Mexico. First up, we go to Mexico City to find out what to eat and what to avoid.
5: It makes no sense to me to see American taco chains in Mexico City when we have so many real tacos. It's like, I don't know, go to France and see this Kentucky Fried Chicken.
4: Rick Martinez reveals the amazing world of salsa.
6: There are no rules. If you like something and you want to make it hot and spreadable or pourable, do it. Have fun.
4: And we learned that there are over 1,000 types of avocados.
7: There are so many interesting varieties that most of us don't have a chance to experience.
4: The best of Mexico, that's coming up next on Milk Street Radio from PRX after the news. This is Milk Street Radio from PRX, and I'm your host, Christopher Kimball. Today, we travel to Mexico. Rick Martinez shares the salsa that changed his life.
6: It just kind of blew my mind. I'd never seen anything like that. You know, and I've visited probably over 500 cities and small towns in Mexico. And it just changed the way I thought about salsas.
4: We also uncover the surprising history of avocados.
7: You know, before corn, people were cultivating avocados.
4: And Aaron Sanchez is here to answer your questions about Mexican cooking.
8: All that beautiful pepper juice drips to the bottom of that little bag, and that's money. It's like pepper au jus.
4: But first, let's take a trip to one of my favorite places, Mexico City. When I last traveled there from Milk Street, I was led by local guide Paco de Santiago. Paco, welcome to Milk Street.
5: Hey, Chris, ¿cómo estás?
4: Not as good as if I was there with you. Last time I saw you, you had a friend come over to your apartment and mix a series of drinks. And then you got me to wear a cowboy hat and sit on a bull and take a picture. So I'm just waiting for that picture to show up somewhere.
5: Yeah, it's going to appear somewhere in some moment.
4: When I least expect it. Anyway, the drinks were good and we had a great time. So let's start with tacos. How should people think about tacos when they go to Mexico City?
5: Well, I think that when we talk about taco in Mexico City, we locals picture in our mind any kind of food, no? Like we taco everything.
4: Right.
5: You know, we have tacos that are enjoyable in the morning, and there are specific tacos that you only think about it, and you feel like, I really want a night taco, no? That belongs to the night. And those are the most popular or the most wanted, to call it that way, no?
4: So give me an example of a breakfast taco.
5: Well, for instance, for breakfast taco, it can be something like very simple, like there are these ladies cooking this comida, and they prepare different guisados, these stews, and you can go for scrambled eggs with poblano slices, and then you just want a taco of that. You don't want the whole plate. You want a taco of that huevos estrellados con rajas, and that would be a perfect morning taco, no?
4: So could you name a couple of taquerias? Because there's so many of them. Could you give us a couple ideas of places to recommend?
5: Yes, I like the places that they have become experts on creating a special kind of taco. I'm not really happy when I see these places that they offer, oh, here you will find carnitas, but if you don't want carnitas, we have pozole, but if you don't have pozole, we have quesadillas, we have something for you. I don't like those kind of places. I like to go out to the places where they have been making the same taco. Right. No, like La Pingüica is one of my favorites. This place, La Pingüica, is located on a very busy street that is pre-Hispanic, by the way. And this is a taqueria that is also very old. They only make two kind of tacos, pastor taco and suadero taco. That's it, with only one single kind of salsa.
4: What is a suadero? Is that brisket?
5: Suadero is brisket. Yeah, it's a brisket taco.
4: Okay, so what are some of the food etiquette rules here? Like when you pay and how do you pay for a meal, for example?
5: This is a very interesting question because when taking my friends and clients to the taquerias and I place the order and my friends are already taking out the wallet to pay for the order. But the Mexico style is they give you credit. You get credit for your tacos, no? They give you credit. You don't have to pay immediately. For instance, when I'm going to the Pastor, Chris, I never order 3 or 4 or 6 tacos at once. I like to enjoy one by one because I don't want the taco to get cold. So I order my taco one after the other, and then at the end the taquero, he knows perfectly. I don't know how they do this, but he knows perfectly. You know, no matter there are 20 or 50 people eating tacos at the same time, they know how many you ate. But they still ask you, ¿cuántos tacos te comiste? How many tacos did you eat? And I say, I ate 10 tacos. And he knows, but, you know, he's very courteous. He won't say, no, you ate 12. They know exactly how many. So you pay for what you have eaten. And I think that's a lovely feeling that you are in a nice place, know that you are comfortable.
4: Last thing. So what are some of the mistakes people make if, let's say, they come from the United States, they go to Mexico City on vacation, they go to some places they probably shouldn't go because it's not authentic food or it's not good food. Are there some things to stay away from?
5: Well, I would have to say to follow your instinct. I would avoid chains because most of that food, it's okay, but it is kind of vaccinated to make the food not that spicy because you don't like spicy. So things that are artificial.
4: Right. You talk about gringo tacos. So are those fried tortillas? That makes a gringo taco? Or what's a gringo taco?
5: Yeah. Many American visitors, they come to try this north of Mexico taco style in Mexico City. That to me, like, why would you come to Mexico City when we have this huge variety of tacos,
4: right,
5: Mexico style, to look for a taco that is, they are great, but they were born in Monterrey, in Tamaulipas, in the Texas border, no? And now we have this invasion of chains, of taquerias. They all look like the same, and that it makes no sense, Chris. It's like seeing, I don't know, go to France and see this beautiful Kentucky Fried Chicken. So it makes no sense to me to see American taco chains in Mexico City when we have so many real tacos, no?
4: Paco, it's been a pleasure as always, except we can't drink together.
5: Oh, boy.
4: We'll have to make up for that.
5: Yes.
4: Thanks so much.
5: Pleasure is mine, Chris, and hope to see you soon in my beloved country.
4: That was Paco de Santiago. He's the team leader for Culinary Backstreets in Mexico City. Now it's time to answer your questions about Mexican cooking with special guest host, Chef Aaron Sanchez. Aaron is an award-winning chef, TV personality, author, and founder of the Aaron Sanchez Impact Fund. Aaron, thanks so much for doing this. This is great.
9: You have no idea, Señor Chris, how excited I am to be here, man. I'm looking forward to talking Mexican, all things.
4: Well, it's going to be easy because I can just defer to you now and you can answer most of the questions.
9: No, I mean, I think food is meant to be shared, right? So are ideas and experiences. And I'm so happy that people are fans of Mexican food and we're going to do a deep dive. So everyone stand tuned and have your questions ready.
4: Let's get going.
9: Welcome to Milk Street. What's your name, sir?
10: This is Daniel from Virginia. It's great to talk to you all. I am my wife and I have 4 kids, and we actually have a 5th due in October. So we're always sort of working to figure out how to feed them, you know, both on a budget but also very well within that budget. And one way that we've figured out how to do that is with tacos, and specifically with fresh masa tortillas. And so we've been making those for a while now, but we just can't seem to get them to puff, which, you know, we see on, you know, YouTube videos and cooking shows that this is sort of the signature of a pro-level fresh masa tortilla, is that it puffs at the end of it. it's hard to beat a fresh tortilla either way, but yeah. We're kind of interested in figuring out, you know, what we're missing to put that last burnish on these tortillas.
9: Usually the people that you see online or whatever that have masa that kind of puffs up like that, it's been sitting ambient temperature for a while.
10: Okay.
9: So what ends up happening is that the starches kind of calm down. And then once you work it in a comal or, you know, you roll a rolling pin on it and kind of flatten it out, all of those starches and gases have had a chance to kind of calm down, so they're able to express themselves. But when you take masa from a 40-degree fridge and then start to roll it out and expect it to puff, it's not going to happen. The dough needs to come up to room temperature. It needs to slow down and relax. And that you'll be better off with that. But with that being said, man, there's so many great store-bought tortillas right now. Buy 4-inch taco tortillas, man, and call it a day. Right, Chris? I mean, don't beat your head upon it.
4: Well, I started making my own recently. And
9: I know. I love it.
4: You know, and I don't know. They were so good. But there was something I saw in Mexico a few months ago. I don't know. I assume, Aaron, you know about this. But they were making fresh tortillas in the restaurant kitchen, right? The puffed up, like you said, and the woman doing it, she took one edge and peeled it apart, right, to make an opening.
9: Mm-hmm.
4: And this is amazing. Then she took an egg, which she'd already cracked into a small bowl, poured the egg into the tortilla, sealed the edge with her fingers, and put it back on
9: that
4: the comal.
9: That is money right there.
4: For a couple minutes aside. And so when you got it, you got a tortilla with an egg, you know, poached inside the tortilla. And that was...
10: All right, Chef, how do I do that? I want to know how to do that next.
4: That was the most amazing thing. Yeah, anyway, if you make your own, I highly recommend.
9: Yeah, you're right, Chris. That sounds more delicious than anything. I mean, God, man. But, you know, again, let the masa rest, and that will make a big contributor.
4: That's a good idea. Yeah, I never thought
10: of it. Good, I'll try that. That's wonderful.
4: Yeah.
10: Thank you.
4: You solved my problem, too. It was like we both just called in. That was good.
10: Wonderful. Thank you so much.
4: All right, Daniel. Thank you so much. Pleasure.
9: Thank you so much.
4: This is Milk Street Radio. If you have a question about making tortillas or tamales at home, give us a ring. 855-426-9843. One more time. 855-426-9843. 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
9: 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Who's calling?
11: Hi. My name's Steven Fernandez. I'm calling from Charleston, West Virginia. I would like to know a little bit more about moles. In the past, I've made a mole, but I've really had nothing to compare it to other than whatever was in what was store-bought.
9: Yeah.
11: But I like the idea of using chocolate as a savory ingredient.
9: Brilliant.
11: So I just wondered if there was a recipe that could be utilized as a base and then, you know, what other ingredients to add to the base, depending on the protein.
9: That's a brilliant question, actually. And I can tell you, first of all, the word mole, you know, it's from the Nahuatl word, you know, the indigenous word to mean grind, right? So it's all about grinding chiles. And my mom defined it as a way of saying it's a pureed sauce with a thickener. That's really what mole refers to. So it's whether it's crackers, whether it's tortillas, it has to have a thickening agent. That's what gives that beautiful viscosity, that beautiful texture to the mole. And basically, you have a couple different compartments. You know, you dry fruits that are soaked. You have your spices that are toasted. You have your roasted vegetables. You have your chilies that are dried and reconstituted and all that good stuff. You know, the mole poblano, right, is the OG one, right? That's the one that everyone knows. It's from the state of Puebla. It's very Mexican, et cetera, et cetera. But then you start to dive into a place like Oaxaca, and Oaxaca is the land of the seven moles, they say. And more obscure moles are named a lot of times after little villages and all the things that they have available to them at that particular place. So when you go to a mercado and you have that paste, it's actually the people that are making the mole are actually doing you a favor. They're excluding you from all the work. So it's actually, you know what I mean? So it's like, it's more about putting the chicken stock in there, letting it come up to a boil. And then at that point, you can put in roasted root vegetables. You know, I'm thinking parsnips, I'm thinking rutabagas, I'm thinking something that can cook alongside that protein, whatever it is, right? So if you live in an area like West Virginia where, you know, I have a restaurant in West Virginia University, I mean, if you go up there and you're hunting, you know what I mean? I would take a little bit of, you know, shoulder of venison, you know, or smoke it and then finish it in the mole. That's what I would do. And then hit it with a couple of roasted root vegetables, you know, sweet potatoes, whatever you got.
10: Okay, that sounds great.
4: The only other thing I can say is I know that in Oaxaca, if you go 20 miles outside of town and have a yellow mole versus one in town, totally different recipe. So it's highly local. You know, it's there is no recipe for mole. As Aaron said, it's just a thickened sauce.
9: Yeah, so
4: there's a million different ways of doing it.
10: Yeah.
9: And the reason that the mole negro, why it's so elusive and kind of like the Cadillac of all moles, is because it utilizes a chili called chihuacle negro. And chihuacle negro is this dark, kind of like raisiny chili, and it's expensive and it's hard to find. And so to order to make a proper mole negro, you have to have the chihuacle negro. So
10: I was never afraid of playing in the kitchen and trying to find new things to get into.
9: With the mole poblano, right, Chris? I think the mole poblano might be, you know, the best one to go with, no?
4: Yes.
10: Yeah.
4: I mean, the yellow mole I had was basically ground corn in a stock with lamb's neck. I mean, it wasn't anything like you'd expect. So, you know, almost anything goes. Well, Stephen, you sound like you're an adventurous guy, so.
10: I always like the idea of just trying to experiment with things.
4: Good luck.
10: Yeah, it was good to talk to you guys.
4: Take care.
9: Thank you so much.
10: Thank you. Bye-bye.
4: Special thanks to Aaron Sanchez. You can learn more about his restaurants, books, and new projects at chefaronsanchez.com. 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After the break, life-changing salsas with Rick Martinez.
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4: This is Mill Street Radio. I'm your host, Christopher Kimball. Next up, it's my interview with Rick Martinez. His new book is Salsa Daddy. Rick, welcome to Mill Street.
6: Thank you so much for having me. I've been a fan for many decades, so very good to meet you.
4: It doesn't make me feel old, really. It really doesn't.
6: It makes me feel old, too.
4: It's the decades. It's always the decades. So let's talk about Danny Kennedy, because there's a quote from you. I loved it, but when I was sick of seeing someone that did not look like me, that did not speak like me, represent what I was beginning to believe was my culture. So where does all of that stand in your mind today? Is that just a transitional moment in history where these cuisines, which were not well known among many Americans, became better known, and now we're moving on to another phase? Or if you wrote a history in the 20th century of cooking, where would you put her in particular, Diana Kennedy?
6: I mean, I think relative to what she did for Mexican cuisine in the U.S., I think is invaluable. You know, she presented a view of Mexican cuisine in the U.S. that didn't exist before. And I also think that even for a lot of Mexicans, there weren't many people at that time that were writing down recipes and documenting processes and methods and ingredients. And in fact, not until later, there's a gentleman called Ricardo Munoz Zarita that he's sort of the godfather of Mexican cuisine. And he spent, you know, over 20 years going around Mexico, traveling and documenting both the ingredients, the methods, and the recipes. So I think that, you know, she probably represented a catalyst for both Mexicans and Americans. And, you know, like for a kid watching her program on PBS growing up, you know, I wanted to be her. I wanted to have that house in Michoacán. I wanted to go to the markets and cook that fresh food and understand the culture. As a boy that grew up in Texas during the 70s and 80s, the food that we ate, I thought was Mexican, not for any other reason other than, you know, people labeled us as that Mexican family. And so I just assumed that everything that we did was Mexican. And, you know, it wasn't until later that I found out that what we were actually eating was Tex-Mex food with a strong influence from the state of Nuevo León and Monterrey in particular, just because that was where my grandmother came from. So I think, you know, she and Rick Bayless were very foundational in terms of the understanding of regional Mexican cuisine, of documenting many, many recipes. And I think it laid the groundwork for people like me and other Mexican-American, other Mexican chefs and writers and cooks. So I think it's, you know, it's an important part of the culinary history of Mexican cuisine.
4: Well said. I thought that was, you know, I agree. So you came to food later in life. Mm-hmm. Many people go to culinary school, you know, instead of college or right after college, age 19 or 20. You were 40 years old. So what was it like being older and obviously more mature and already having a career in marketing? Was that easy for you because you were dedicated and were going to get a lot more out of that school than anybody else or not?
6: No, it was definitely harder. I mean, I think I had, you know, the benefit of wisdom and experience, but I also had ego and pride. You know, like I left a very cushy six-figure advertising salary. I left a beautiful apartment in Chelsea with views of the Hudson for, you know, a much more affordable, cheaper apartment. But, you know, I've heard a lot of chefs say this, that, you know, food chooses you. You don't choose food. And I think that's very true. You know, my parents, I had interviewed with the CIA, Culinary Institute of America, for, you know, several years in college. And my parents were always like, no, no, no, get your degree. Don't go into food. You can do that later. You know, get a good job. And so I did. And, you know, I don't regret it. I enjoyed advertising. I was good at it and I made money, but it got to the point where I just, you know, I literally thought, I don't want to be on my deathbed and have the regret that I never tried to be a professional cook. And I thought, you know, I'll do it. If it doesn't work, I can always go back to advertising. And that was sort of how I convinced myself.
4: So, okay, now we're going to your book, Salsa Daddy. So I think a lot of people are confused. You know, what is salsa? And you have a lot of different chapters that define it. Is it just a sauce or does it mean something more specific than that?
6: I think it's sauce in the broadest definition of the word, right? So I think what Americans typically think of as a salsa is, you know, the dip or the condiment. Right. And that is definitely one part of it. But anything that is chopped vegetables, whether it's more like a salad or a slaw or a pico de gallo, those also qualify as salsas. Guacamoles, which is another category of salsas that have as their base an avocado, whether it's pourable or chunky or chopped or, you know, a paste, that qualifies as a salsa and a guacamole. But then, you know, as I was writing the book, because I had literally at any given moment between, you know, 10 and 15 quarts of salsa in my refrigerator and freezer, and every time I walked up to a neighbor of mine, they were like, no, no, no, go away. We don't want any more salsa. I was stuck with all this salsa and I could not throw it away. And so I started using them as meal prep and, you know, just for myself and also to get rid of them so I could have, you know, more fridge space. And then I was like, wow, this actually makes weeknight cooking really easy. When you don't have to chop anything, you can literally just grab a cup of salsa and throw it in rice or with ground beef or with a chicken and braise it, bake it, glaze it on the grill. It just makes life so much easier. And I think that's what a lot of Mexicans do.
4: So let's just talk about the different categories. You have smashed, cooked, blended, sweet, pickled, and special. So if you could just give us a beginner's guide to the basic types of salsas would be helpful.
6: Yeah. So take it from the perspective of the cook. So, you know, the easiest way to make salsa is just to smash it, right? You don't even need a blender. So, you know, get a fork, a rock, a mortar and pestle, you know, a big spoon and go at it. And I also think that, you know, the smashed are, they're very foundational to Mexican cuisine. And they've existed for hundreds of years, right? So like the first tacos were made by the ancient civilizations, Aztecs and Mayans, and they were also grinding chilies and making salsas to pour over them or to serve with them. So it's just, it's so much a part of this culture and this cuisine. And then, you know, the picadas, the chopped salsas, I think are very familiar to people in the U.S. The pico de gallo is like probably the most notable one. But again, pico de gallo and chopped salsas are a category in and of themselves. And so depending on where you are in the country and what you have access to, it can be chopped fruits, it can be chopped cactus, it can be, you know, chopped cabbage. And those make up they provide a level of texture that is really nice on certain dishes or in a taco or in a burrito. And then, you know, the blended, I would say probably the majority of people in Mexico use a blender to make just about everything, whether it's a salsa de mesa, which is a, you know, sort of the dip of the condiment, or moles, guisos. And those are frankly the easiest. I probably make those most often.
4: So getting your molcajete glassy smooth, how do you do that?
6: So my grandfather, when I was probably like 19, gave me a molcajete. And I thought, you just started using it. And he also gave me a bag of rice and said, you need to grind this rice into a fine powder with your molcajete. And I was like, are you kidding me? Come on. So basically what you need to do, you put a few tablespoons of rice into a molcajete and then you just grind it. And what will end up happening is the powder will start to turn gray because what you're doing is you're grinding out all of the volcanic rock, all the rough edges. And then you just brush that out, put a little bit more rice, and you do that again. And so what you want to do is you want to grind rice a little bit at a time until the rice powder is actually white and not gray. And that's how you get that really nice, smooth finish. And then, you know, over time, you are continually grinding and you're smoothing it out and smoothing it out. My mother, she got her molcajete when she got married in 1963. And then at some point, she asked me to grind some cumin. And so I was a little bit too aggressive with the molcajete. And I tapped the stone onto the base of the molcajete, and it literally just split in half.
4: Whoops.
6: And, you know, these things start out, you know, inches thick, but, you know, that's 30 years of usage, so.
4: That's when you call your mother and go, I have some news for you.
6: She was in front of me. I literally started crying.
4: Oh, yeah, that would be bad.
6: She didn't even miss a beat. She was like, she pulled that one away, she opened a cabinet, pulled out another one, and said, here you go. Here's some more cumin, grind it. I was like, okay.
4: Okay. So if you go to a taqueria in Mexico City and, you know, they have all the toppings, et cetera, but then they give you like half a dozen salsas, right?
6: Mm-hmm.
4: Is the concept of a salsa to mix and match with different salsas? Or I think some people think of it, well, I'll, you know, this dish gets salsa matcha, but it sounds like you're saying that very often people might use two or three salsas at the same time.
6: Yeah, it's all a matter of personal preference. And honestly, I love that a lot about Mexican cuisine. I feel like in some ways it's almost like, you know, banchan. And, you know, you're getting little bowls of lots of different things. And whether it's a taco or a bowl of pozole, you're customizing that dish to your personal taste. Or maybe, you know, you're trying a combination on this taco and then the next taco, you're going to change it up, which I often do. And I think that's part of the fun of Mexican cuisine.
4: So some of these recipes really got me excited. Salsa Tejana's Texas salsa, roasted peaches, charred habanero, and toasted pecans. I mean, that's exciting as a concept. So are these things that exist in the world before you, or did you make this one up?
6: No, I made that one up. You know, I grew up in Texas, and my father grew pecan trees and peach trees. And so every summer we would harvest the peaches, and my mom would make peach pies and cobblers. And every fall we would harvest the pecans, and my mom and my dad both would make pralines and pecan pies. And so I had this idea, like, I want to, you know, as an homage to my upbringing and my father, I wanted to create a salsa that combined those two things, which I love and adore. And I was like, wow, this is so good. I immediately thought, I need carnitas with this. I need pork because pork loves fruit.
4: Right.
6: And I think, you know, that's a spirit that I want people to have when they read this book. You know, like, use the recipes as a guide, but then change it up. Use the fruit or the vegetables that you like, that you have, that are in season. I believe that if you use the things that are going to make you happy, that salsa is going to be delicious.
4: Yeah, there were a lot of, I'll just run through others, you know, cucumber, jicama, and orange, cucumber, tomatillo, poblano. You do a marmalade, berries, ginger, and chili de arbol, which sounds great. But you also talked about a salsa you had with caramelized onions and serranos. Yes. Where did you have that, and why was it such a sort of key moment for you?
6: So that is at a taqueria in Mexico City called Trompo Imperial. And so imagine the most sublime caramelized onions that you would make for a French onion soup, but with the addition of caramelized serranos. Mm. So it was like this really sublimely smooth. It just kind of blew my mind. I'd never seen anything like that. You know, and I've visited every state in this country. I've visited probably over 500 cities and small towns in Mexico. And I asked him, like, where did this inspiration come? And it was just like, you know, I love caramelized onions and I wanted to do that. And it just changed the way I thought about salsas, right? You know, it's like, there are no rules. If you like something and you want to make it hot and spreadable or pourable, do it. Have fun.
4: Rick, it's been fun. Thank you so much. I really appreciate it.
6: No, it's been such a pleasure. Thank you so much for having me.
4: That was Rick Martinez, author of Salsa Daddy. Salsa is a word that covers a lot of ground, from a strawberry jalapeno salsa to salsas with nuts, tomatoes, tomatillos, fermented lemons, and they can be red or green or almost any other color. In the world of food, many words are confusing. A tortilla in Spain is actually an egg potato omelet. Gravy can mean white or brown, thick or thin. And chips in England, of course, are French fries. Let's face it, cooking is confusing, and I would add occasionally violent. We whip egg whites, we beat butter and sugar, crack eggs, punch down yeast bread, and scald milk. So the next time you grind or crush your salsa, remember that you have to break eggs to make an omelet. 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Coming up, the secret history of avocados.
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4: I'm Christopher Kimball. 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Right now, it's time to take a few more calls with my special guest co-host, Aaron Sanchez.
9: Welcome to Milk Street. Who's calling?
15: Hi, my name's Jen Hansen. I've been a fan going back to, you know, even Iron Chef America. I'm freaking out a bit, but
9: you're doing great.
15: So the question that I have is about cooking peppers.
9: Yep.
15: And keeping the skins on versus removing them. if I'm sauteing peppers, like peppers and onions for sausages, I'll slice the peppers but leave the skins on to cook them. And it's never been an issue. In fact, I would never even think to peel a pepper. But if I'm making something like a chili verde, the recipe often calls for the skins to be removed. And I like to, you know, feel all chefy. I'll put it on my, you know, my open flame and char them, and then I'll put them in a bowl under some plastic wrap to let them steam. So I guess my questions are, first, why do some recipes remove the pepper skins? And then I think my follow-up question would be, what's your recommended way to remove the skins at home? Because it's fun to do it on the open flame, but it kind of makes a big mess.
9: That's a great question. First of all peppers for me should be roasted. You know, they have that waxy outside skin, so it doesn't take anything to put them on a griddle or put them on, you know, the open flame, put them in a paper bag, and then once they sweat and they steam, then just take a knife, like a small paring knife, and you don't have to get your hands, but it has to be when they're still warm, and then just kind of peel off the skin and the seeds. But I hate when people roast vegetables and then they wash them. That's the worst thing you could do. You went through all of that trouble to roast these peppers, and then you're going to wash them and wash all that flavor away. So as much as you can, just try to take the skins off with a knife or with hands and rinsing your hands away from the pepper, and then julienne those, and you'll see a big difference. No one's ever going to complain off of a roasted pepper. And the second part of your question, I'm sorry?
15: I think that was, I guess the other question was why sometimes you don't have to remove the skin, or the recipe doesn't say to remove it. But I think you just answered it by saying you'd always roast the pepper.
9: Yeah. Chris?
4: Well, I'll chime in for a second. I mean, if it's a small, like, serrano chili pepper, and I'm making a salsa, so I'm charring a few plum tomatoes, some white onion, a couple cloves of garlic, maybe a dried guajillo, a fresh serrano, I would not peel a small chili because I want that char, and it's only a small part of the total, so it's not going to make anything too bitter. If it's a recipe with a ton of peppers of some kind and you have a lot of skin, maybe that's different. But if it's one or two small chili peppers, I'm not going to bother skinning it. And I want the char anyway, because that's kind of the point of that exercise, right, is charring vegetables, throwing them in a blender with a little water, putting them in a saucepan, reducing it down a little. I want the char. And I think, in fact, now, if a recipe calls for a can of tomatoes, I very often make that classic Mexican salsa, you know, instead of the tomatoes. And the difference is like night and day. I mean, it's just amazing. I didn't really think it made a big difference until I started doing it myself. And it's amazing. So I like the charred skin personally.
9: Yeah, and the only reason I went there, Chris, was the idea because she was talking about sausage and pepper sandwiches. And that's the only reason my head went there. But you're right. Absolutely. Yeah. I mean, if you have a couple of chiles there, and, you know, I mean, of course, you're not going to remove that, but.
4: If you had some big sweet peppers, yeah, that would be different.

0: Pleasure.
1: I appreciate it.
0: Thanks.
2: Thank you so much.
1: Thank you. Take care. Bye-bye.
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3: My name is Dean, and I live in Fargo, North Dakota. And my question is about masa dumplings. I love masa harina, and I love the taste of corn and everything. And I found some recipes online. One was from Rick Bayless for masa dumplings. I've made them, and they're very tasty, but they're, to me, more reminiscent of a matzo ball. They're not tough, but they're dense. And I've found another recipe. I haven't made it yet, but one that has baking powder in it, and it's more like the dumplings that I'm familiar with, where you would spoon this onto top of a stew and it would steam rather than poach. So I'm wondering, I want to make something authentic, but what would be a nice light masa dumpling that you would recommend?
0: I'll start and say I like light dumplings, and like in Austria, the classic dumplings are torn up, you know, rolls with some egg, et cetera. And that's how they do it. And then they poach it in chicken stock or something for 5 or 10 minutes. I would think adding eggs to the masa might help, and baking powder, as you suggested. But I think if you're dealing with essentially, you know, corn flour as a base, it's going to be on the heavier side, but eggs and baking powder would certainly help. Aron?
2: Yeah, they're called chocolates. And, you know, you use them typically in a chile atole. And they're found a lot in Veracruz in the mountains. So Veracruz has the coast, and then they have the mountain region where there's a lot of, like, wild seps and chanterelles and greens. And they're little masa dumplings, and sometimes they'll put hoja santa or a cuyo in it as well to flavor it up. But, you know, the thing is, the only way to do it with that is you have to have fresh masa, in my opinion. You can't do it with dry masa. And be generous with the lard in that. You know, my mom's tamale recipe would work, which is 4 cups of masa harina to 2 cups home-rendered lard, whipped, 1 cup of warm stock. So if you use that recipe, it'll be money every time, even if you make these little dumplings.
3: Well, okay? That sounds great. Yeah, we do render our own lard. That was another reason I wanted to make some masa dumplings.
2: Yeah, absolutely. So do that, and then absolutely freeze your lard, let it come up to room temperature, whip it, let it come up to like almost like egg white peaks, and then fold that into your masa harina. It's obviously seasoned prior to, and then add your stock, and then that's a perfect tamale recipe. And then it also works for the little masa dumplings.
3: Well, that sounds great, because I just love the taste of masa meal, and this sounds like it would get me on my way.
2: Yes, sir.
0: So, Dean, do you raise your own pigs? Do you out and buy leaf lard? What do you do?
3: No, we buy our meat from a regenerative farm here in North Dakota. They have pastured pigs and grass-fed beef, and I can get my lard, you know, in big chunks, and then I grind it up and render it at 300 degrees, and the little chicharrones that are in there from the skin are the added little reward for going through the effort.
2: Exactly.
0: Yeah, there you go. Dean, thank you so much for calling. Appreciate it.
3: Yeah, thanks very much. I appreciate it.
2: Thank you so much.
0: Take care. This is Milk Street Radio. Last up today, I'm joined by Sarah Alaback and Monique Parsons. Their new book, all about avocados, is called Green Gold. Sarah and Monique, welcome to Milk Street.
4: Thank you, Chris.
5: Yeah, thanks. We're thrilled to be here.
0: I would say the history of the avocado is about as complicated as the wars of the 19th century. I mean, I just get completely lost. So let's start at the beginning. What are the basic varieties of avocado? And are there other varieties other than Haas, for example, or Fuerte, that we should know about that are up and coming?
5: Yes, indeed. There are over 1,000 named varieties of avocados. So the variety that we see all over the United States now is the Haas variety, and it was named after a postman from Pasadena and had a chance seedling tree that grew up in his orchard. But there are so many interesting varieties. Part of our process in researching this history was learning

0: thinking about this great diversity that most of us don't have a chance to experience.
1: So the Forte was the number one avocado to what, the 1960s or something?
2: Until about 1972, right?
0: I think it was 1973.
2: Or 73, okay.
0: Yeah, 73 has surpassed the Fuerte as the favorite avocado. And there was a lot of push in the industry at that time, and Calavo being the first, it started as a cooperative, but the company that formed to market and sell avocados to Americans, they were really pushing for standardization. So I think there were dozens of varieties being grown and picked in the 30s, 40s, 50s as the industry grew. But the effort to standardize was kind of winning out by that time. And the farmers found that the Hass just grew better. It was a little more reliable. You know, there's a professor at the University of California Riverside campus, Mary Lou Arpaia. She is a big believer in celebrating and enjoying the diversity of avocados that are out there. But at the same time, she's like, Hass is a great avocado. It's hard to beat. It's got a nice thick skin. The pit is a good medium size, so there's usually a good amount of flesh. Like, we've seen avocados with these massive pits and very little flesh. So it hangs on the tree a nice long time, which allows the farmers to kind of time when they're going to have them picked, because they won't ripen until they're picked. And it's tasty. So it does have a lot going for it.
1: Well, let's talk about tasty. So I eat a lot of avocados. You know, I'm a huge fan. But Americans, I'm kind of surprised, because Americans like big flavors, right? You know, we like chili dogs, right? but avocados, they're very subtle. So why are we eating, what, 3 billion pounds of avocados in 2023? Why do Americans like avocados if they're a very, very mild flavor? Is it just texture? Is it the color is great? I mean, what's going on?
2: It's the richness. The oil content is actually what makes an avocado a craving people have. I would suggest you begin eating avocados plain without any seasoning. That was actually a challenge in the early years of the industry, to get people to just take a bite, but then go back for more.
1: You're still saying avocados have a very mild taste, though, if you have to taste it three times.
2: For me, they have a strong taste. And I really think it's from writing this book. I started reading about plant explorers who traveled with avocados and corn tortillas, and that was about it. And I was always a person who liked a lot of spice or salt on my avocados, but I started eating them plain with plain corn tortillas. And I'm an addict now. So I love plain avocados on salty food like pizza or on takeout that's salty. It just adds the bulk and kind of density that you feel in butter.
1: Okay. Well, that's a fair comment.
2: And actually, it was marketed as butter by the Calavo company when Calavo first came out. They called it the butter fruit.
1: So let's talk about the recipes. Like, what were some of the recipes? People were eating them back, you know, in 1914.
2: Right.
1: One of the recipes, or someone tried, I think you said, to bake an avocado like a potato,
0: yes,
1: which obviously did not work out too well.
0: Yeah.
1: But what were some of the better ideas out there?
2: So avocado toast does date back to 1915.
1: Really?
2: The California Avocado Association, when they had their inaugural meeting, they served avocado on small squares of hot toast with a little salt and pepper. But along with that, they were serving avocados with caviar, avocado cocktails. They also went a little bit crazy with the dessert stuff.
1: Yeah, I saw one of those. Yeah.
2: Yeah, one of them is avocado and chopped dates, beaten in whipped cream, slightly sweetened. Avocado ice cream. They were doing that then.
1: Well, that's not bad. Nothing wrong with avocado ice cream.
2: Oh, there's nothing wrong with any of this. It's all delicious.
0: I mean, one of the recipes I love finding in it's mentioned in the book, but just hopping back to Mexico, because I think when we think of, like, oh, what do we think of avocados as Mexican food, as a garnish, as guacamole? But There was a cookbook that came out of Michoacán in 1896 that was written by a woman, Vicenta Torres del Rubio was her name, and she was the first woman to publish a cookbook in Mexico. And she had recipes with avocados with a walnut salsa. There was another one, avocados stuffed with sardines, like really just creative, different, unusual ways of using the avocados going back that far in Mexico, which I found really fascinating too.
1: So help me out here. I go to the supermarket and there's big piles of avocados and I'm like everybody else. I like a handle about 40 of them because they're all hard. And then there's some that are obviously too ripe. So is this an issue with avocados that they go from rock-like to ripe?
2: Pretty much.
1: Very quickly. Sometimes I buy 4 or 5 and on day 2, they're all super soft.
0: Yeah.
1: So is this just in my imagination?
2: No. I think it depends on a lot of things. Probably where you're buying your fruit, maybe the sizes. I've had to wait 2 weeks for them to get ripe enough.
0: And part of what's happening is most avocados that we get in the stores now are pre-ripened. So this goes back to studies that the University of California did in the early 90s. Testing consumers and realizing like, hey, people would much rather have an avocado that's ready to eat in a couple of days than one that's rock hard and takes days and days to ripen. And so there are ripening rooms at some of the larger...
1: What, that have special gases?
0: Exactly. In the... So it's ethylene gas, which is right. What's naturally emitted. People get kind of freaked out when they hear that sometimes, but it's what's naturally emitted by fruit as it ripens. Right. So the ethylene gas sort of speeds up the process. But one of the chefs that I spoke with was Rick Bayless.
1: Yeah.
0: And he is very particular about his avocados. So he only deals with one produce supplier here in Chicago. It's called Gonzalez Produce. And I went to visit them at like 4 a.m. one day when the avocados were coming in and being trucked around. And I saw their ripening rooms. And they really have it down to a science. They can have a customer say, like, please deliver me avocados that will ripen in 3 days. Please bring me ones that will ripen in 2 days. And it all depends on how long they're kept in the ethylene, at what temperature they're kept, and so forth.
1: The last little thing I really enjoyed reading was there was a clay oven from Mayan sites near Guatemala City where in the hearth they realized that avocado seeds were used as fuel. So it's a food, but it's also fuel.
0: Yeah. One of the really lovely things was Wilson Popino, who was sort of a pioneer in the industry in the U.S. His daughter is a really famous archaeologist in Guatemala, and she was involved in a dig at one of these Mayan sites near Guatemala City, and they found these charred avocado seeds that had been used. She said they were about the size of limes, and they were in the ovens, and so they had been used as fuel. Which was super interesting. And there was also a study that came out. This didn't make our book, but it came out just within the last few months saying that something like 7,500 years ago, there's now evidence from archaeological sites in Honduras that people were cultivating avocados. And over time, as they've used carbon dating to figure out how old these avocado seeds were, they progressively got bigger and they found remnants of the peel getting thicker. And it was evidence that people were selecting for larger fruit. Before corn, people were cultivating avocados in what's now Latin America. So it's really fascinating.
1: Sarah Monique, thank you. It's been a pleasure. Thank you so much.
2: Thank you, Chris.
0: It's really great to talk to you, Chris. Thanks so much.
1: That was Sarah Alaback and Monique Parsons, authors of Green Gold. That's it for today. 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

It's time for page two, news that might not make the front page for Thursday, July 9th, 2026. Look out, here comes another fun-filled weekend in the greater Palmer Metroplex. The fix is here for the live music addicts among us. Hatch or Romp 2026 kicks off tonight at 7 p.m. at the Palmer Ale House. Sunflower Season, Fine Great, and Justin Morris and Company are scheduled to play. Hatch or Romp officially begins on Friday at Ski Talk. Bands from Palmer, Anchorage, Juneau, Seattle, Hawaii, New Orleans, and beyond perform at this two-day music festival. Schedule, tickets, and deets are at hatcherromp.com. The Palmer Museum hosts Alaskan artist Melissa Jacobson on Friday at 10 a.m.

0: Her work reflects an appreciation and connection with the natural world, from mountain vistas and winding trails to quiet moments in nature. 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More information is on the Paws on the Path Facebook page. That's Paws, P-A-W-S. 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This Page 2 article was reported by Keith Petticolis and produced by yours truly, Lee Hendrickson. If you have an idea for a Page 2 topic, please email us at page2@radiofreepalmer.org. That's it for today and the news on Page 2 on Thursday, July 9th, 2026.
1: This is National Native News. I'm Jill Freitas. In the Pacific Northwest, tribal fishing access sites along the Columbia River will be getting needed upgrades and repairs based on the findings of a new federal report. Isabel Charlet reports.
2: In the Pacific Northwest, tribal fishing access sites along the Columbia River will be getting needed upgrades and repairs based on the findings of a new federal report. The U.S. Government Accountability Office found some infrastructure, including docks and fish cleaning stations, at 31 fishing access sites along the river is breaking down. Lori Jordan is with the Columbia River Intertribal Fish Commission, which works with the Bureau of Indian Affairs to maintain the sites. She says they're known as jewels of tribal sovereignty that are still shimmering along the sprawling waterway.
3: I just can't stress how fundamental the ability to maintain access to the river and to exercise the fishing right is to the member tribes of our commission.
4: The treaty rights are a property right. It was taken. You got to compensate for that.
2: The fishing access locations were built by the federal government after 1930s dam construction flooded traditional fishing areas. Under their treaties, four Columbia River tribes retain fishing rights. Jordan says the tribes look forward to the improvements, including restroom repairs, additions, and updates to water systems. Anna Maria Ortiz is with the U.S. Government Accountability Office. She says the report also looked at why the repairs have been delayed for so long.
5: If BIA could be more effective in terms of its internal communications, the way it maintains data, and its funding formula, it would have a better chance at improving the safety and sanitation of these sites.
2: Jordan adds, with all the steps to secure funding, design the changes, permits, and construction, it will likely take a couple years before the repairs and updates are done. I'm Isabel Charlet, Oregon News Service. 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
1: Grand Canyon National Park rangers are still seeking the public's help identifying a tourist who damaged a tribal artifact last month while trying to photograph it. KJZZ's Gabriel Pietrasio has more on the broken piece and its famed artist.
6: According to witnesses, a white man believed to be in his 60s or 70s fell while standing atop furniture inside the Desert View Watchtower. Staff rendered first aid to the visitor, who left before law enforcement was dispatched. The colorful hand-carved wooden crown worn during butterfly dance ceremonies was fashioned years ago by the late Fred Cabote.
7: If people have heard of one Hopi artist, it'll be Fred Cabote.
6: Kelly Hayes Gilpin is with the Museum of Northern Arizona. Cabote worked alongside architect Mary Coulter to depict Kiva murals inside the South Rim Watchtower.
8: I remember one of the stories.
6: That's one of his granddaughters, Meg Cabote.
8: There was like a certain color of blue. He kept having to go up and down the ladder and it still wasn't the right color. And he finally slashed open the whole tube of paint. Just kind of a Renaissance man.
6: The damaged headdress is being evaluated to see whether repairs can be made.
8: It's hard to see people not caring about beautiful pieces of artwork or artifacts or things that are very sacred and special and just kind of being dumb tourists.
6: For National Native News, I'm Gabriel Pietrazio.
1: On this day in 1755, at the Battle of the Monongahela, French forces and their indigenous allies defeated a British army led by Edward Braddock. Warriors from several indigenous nations, including members of the Haudenosaunee Confederacy on different sides of the conflict, played a major role in the outcome. I'm Jill Freitas.

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All aboard! Just like that, we've set sail on today's special themed edition of Tonic, the Funky Groove Show, where our weekly selection of instrumental funk, groove, soul, disco, jazz, and hip-hop tunes are getting the nautical treatment. This is Michael B., captain of the SS Tonic, and standing at the helm as we leave Port KGOU, home to this weekly original program from Norman, Oklahoma, with music from the 1960s to the 2020s and from all over the planet. Today's seaworthy songs all share a common theme of sailing and life on the open sea. Thanks so much for walking the gangplank and stepping on board for this seafaring voyage of funky proportions. American soul jazz pianist Rodney Franklin steered us in the right direction with our opening track covering Christopher Cross's yacht rock classic, Sailing, off Mr. Franklin's 1982 album, Learning to Love. I can't think of a better way to start our musical cruise. Let's get this floating funk machine into deeper water now with some tunes guaranteed to help us punch through even the choppiest of waters. From 2017 and taking it from here, it's French DJ Leon, whose song title also serves as an appropriate instruction, Get on the Boat.

We're getting salty on today's special ocean-faring edition of Tonic, the Funky Groove Show. That set started with Stéphane Voiture, a.k.a. Leon, with Get on the Boat, off his 2017 album Body and Soul. Next, British Library musician, composer, and keyboardist Kenny Salmon took us sand yachting, the name of his tune from his 1974 record, Freedom Road. New jazz band Audio Lotion showed up with Speedboats, their song off their 2010 album, Bad Timing. And the Sunshine Band, as in Casey and, closed out that set with SOS, a shipwide emergency tune off their 1975 album, Sans Vocals, titled The Sound of Sunshine. This is Michael B., your host and acting captain, letting the high winds of funk keep us on course as we continue with a set of songs about the sea itself. And taking the wheel from here to embrace these northwesterly winds, it's Seattle funk outfit Weedle's Groove with Sea of Grass. Hoist the mainsail.

This is Michael B, and today's edition of Tonic the Funky Groove Show has a special theme to all its music, sailing and life on the sea. Why? Well, because there's just so many songs by funk and jazz artists dedicated to the subject. In all, my own list easily topped 100 unique songs and recordings related to nautical topics and ideas, so today's selections are just a glimpse at the whole list. I guess musicians just love the idea of adventures aboard ships and boats, and can you blame them? That set of seafaring songs started with Wheedle's Groove, whose tune Sea of Grass was included on their 2009 album Kearney Barton. Next, German keyboardist Xaver Fischer and his trio took us to The Seventh Sea, a laid-back tune from their 1999 self-titled album. We got a short track by Moore and the Bad Libs called Cosmic Sea off their 2023 self-titled album, followed by Ghanaian Caribbean Afro-rock band Osabisa with Seaside Meditation from their 1975 record Welcome Home. And the Brecker Brothers finished off that set with Funky Sea, Funky Do, a whopper of a tune from their 1978 LP Heavy Metal Bebop. Let's continue our high seas musical ventures with a classic tune by the late great American vibraphonist, producer, and composer Roy Ayers. Described as a pioneer in jazz funk and a key figure in the acid jazz movement, the godfather of neo-soul set sail for his own final destination in March 2025, succumbing to a lengthy illness at the age of 84. Let's hear the title track from his 1975 album and offer up a toast as he continues his own journey, revealed in the title of this song, Mystic Voyage.

0: off their 2021 ocean life themed album, Der Magische Kraken, or The Magic Octopus, that's German organ outfit the Hamburg Spinners with Windjammer Ahoy, closing out this hour of our special nautical funk edition of Tonic, the Funky Groove Show. We started that set with a tribute to Roy Ayers, whose laid-back groover Mystic Voyage was the title track to his 1975 album. Next was Hope Ashworth Hope with Back to School, a library music track from the 2000 compilation KPM Favorites Revisited, Reworked, and Remixed, which featured samples of classic seafaring songs. And organ maestro Richard Groove Holmes was joined by jazz pianist Les McCann for Blow the Man Down, a nautical term whose meaning could be interpreted as working together or camaraderie, which makes total sense since the two collaborated on the album that was pulled from Something Special from 1962. This is Michael B. pulling into harbor and shoring up this hour of Tonic, the Funky Groove Show. This is just hour one of a two-part special edition of the program, so I do hope you'll tune in again for our second part, which features songs about waves and tides, pirates, and more. In the meantime, this original program embarks each week from KGOU in Norman, Oklahoma. 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If you've got another cool idea for a future episode theme or artists or songs I need to check out, I'd love to hear from you via email at tonic@funkygrooveshow.com. Thanks so much, my fellow shipmates, for joining me on board the SS Tonic for today's maritime musical adventures. There's more in store in hour two.
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Oh man, when you hear a tune that smooth and funky, you know you're in the right place, cause this is Tonic, the Funky Groove Show. And this is Michael B, back with another blend of instrumental funk, groove, soul, disco, jazz, hip-hop, and more, from the 1960s to the 2020s and from all over the globe. I can't think of anything else I'd rather be doing right now than joining you here for this fun and funky romp through international grooves across time itself. Thanks so much for joining me. Italian supergroup Calibro 35 started this hour with Super Studio from their 2018 record Kicks album, Decade. And we continue now with new for 2025 music by independent label Secret Stash Records, whose studio outfit, the Highbridge Band, released 145 thus far. Comprised of players who came in and out of the orbit of rhythm and blues and soul outfit Sunny Night and the Lakers, the Highbridge Band is led by Secret Stash Records owner and drummer Eric Foss, and named after his view of the Smith Highbridge in St. Paul, Minnesota. Let's check out the B-side track to their only single, Mr. Lucky. The flip side has the pirate sailing title of Jolly Roger, but don't be misled, it's got everything it needs to be a perfect fit on Tonic, the Funky Groove Show. Let's hear it.

With the A-side of their single from 1970, that's The Dowser with The Sneak on the Door label, just shredding that guitar groover. That set began with Jolly Roger, the B-side to the 2025 single Mr. Lucky by the Highbridge Band on the Secret Stash Records label, followed by Johnny Hammond Smith, who got super splunky and funky with Brother Snook from his 1977 milestone album Storm Warning. And the brand new Heavies stopped in with Itzine, a real electro groover, from their 2013 Heavy Tone Recordings LP, Forward. It's Tonic the Funky Groove Show, and this is Michael B. at the helm with a debut entry headed your way by Guido III. Although the enigmatic outfit has released almost entirely singles since 2024, they did drop a four-song EP the same year titled Elevator Funk EP. And it's from that release where I snagged this next tune, Galacta. See what you think as Guido III makes their debut on Tonic, the Funky Groove Show.

From 2017 and giving us some cinematic funk vibes from Brooklyn, that's Akebe Shakedown with Supermoon from their Coal Mine Records album, The Way Home. Percussionist Dave Borla was my guest back in season one of my podcast, 40 Minutes of Funk, where we talked about the band's beginnings and growth into one of Coal Mine's hottest instrumental soul and funk acts. If you'd like to hear more from Akebe Shakedown, you can hear that interview online at 40minutesoffunk.com or wherever you get podcasts. Backing it up from there was Swedish outfit Nika Group with Gourmet, a slower groover off their appropriately titled 2002 Imagina Records LP, Lounge. We got some retro vibes from 1987 as Andy Clark and John Devereaux brought us Baby Dance from their KPM Music Library record, Fresh and Crazy. And Guido III started that set with Galacta from their 2024 self-released EP, Elevator Funk. It's Michael B., and our final set for this hour of Tonic the Funky Groove Show starts with an album that comes with a bit of a story. Y'all know I love hunting for vinyl records that are a good fit for this show, and while visiting some antique stores in Bentonville, Arkansas last summer, I found the same record three different times in at least two different shops. Now, as a self-proclaimed funketeer and one who tries to live a life in which I follow the ideology of trusting the funk, I began to see this record as a sign that I needed to check it out. Back in 1974, pianist and composer Lincoln Mayorga teamed up with producer Douglas Sachs and what they deemed the Distinguished Colleagues, a team of guitarists, organists, horns, and more, to record the third volume in their series. Again, keep in mind that I had never seen this album before, so finding it three times on the same day piqued my interest, so I had to stop and listen and pick up a copy. And I'm glad I did. This next tune's gonna slow things down, but believe me, the funky grooves are worth it all. It's Lincoln Mayorga and Distinguished Colleagues taking it from here. Aw, yeah.

With a rousing tune from 1975 to put us back in party mode, that's Oliver Sane with Party Hardy from his A-Bet album Blue Max. Before that, the Great Marquise took on the Glenn Miller standard In the Mood from their 1966 Atlantic Records LP, The Great Memphis Sound. We got a shorter B-side to a 2025 single by L. Michaels Affair, a tune called Mr. Brew, the A-side to which was Kodak on Big Crown Records. And Lincoln Mayorga started that final set with Camarillo from his 1974 vinyl record Lincoln Mayorga and Distinguished Colleagues Volume 3 on the Sheffield Lab label. Friends, there's one more tune queued up, but first, thanks as always for joining me for today's broadcast of Tonic, the Funky Groove Show. This is Michael B., host and producer of this original weekly program from KGOU in Norman, Oklahoma. Our station website is kgou.org, and our show's website is funkygrooveshow.com. There's lots more info about both online, and I appreciate your stopping by if you check them out. Here to take us home is just a bit of a great one from the late 1990s. Funky jazz guitar monster John Scofield's title track to his 1998 Verve Records LP brings in one final round of laid-back grooves, but man, is it good. It's time for me to a-go-go, so that's where Mr. Scofield steps in with that tune specifically. Catch you next time, and thanks again.

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2: From the Big Cabbage Radio studio in downtown Palmer, it's time for Lazy Mountain Breakdown with Will Mader, an hour of your favorite bluegrass from the Appalachians to Alaska.

Starting off with something new and something Alaskan, or at least with Alaskan origins. To boot, that's Frank Sullivan and Dirty Kitchen with a new single called Looking Past You, a song that was first recorded by Newgrass Revival. That song is their first with a new record label, Turnberry Records, hopefully a sign that a new album will be on the way from Frank and Company soon. Frank Sullivan grew up in Modesto, California, but moved to Alaska as a teenager and attended UAA, which is where he really got things going musically, playing in the orchestra there and later doing some work with Cordova's Barefoot Bluegrass. His dad, by the way, Frank Sr., was also active on the bluegrass scene down in California. I'm Will Mader. Welcome to Lazy Mountain Breakdown. Thank you so much for joining me today for this hour of bluegrass and other related acoustic endeavors, both old and new, here on Big Cabbage Radio. Ahead, I'll have some music from Allison Krauss and Union Station, Mylon Miller, the Carolina Chocolate Drops, Molly Tuttle, John Starling, Brennan McMillan, plus Alaska's own Aaron Heist. I might even fit in another one from Frank Sullivan a little bit later on. Right now, while we're looking at things, here's an original song from a band better known for its bluegrass tributes to heavy metal bands. It's Iron Horse with Look at Me.

0: The Shenandoah Valley of Virginia is nothing fancy, and their rendition of CCR's Looking Out My Back Door. And we heard Allison Krauss and Union Station on the outside looking in, Dan Tominski on lead vocals there on that song from their 2011 Paper Airplane album. 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I'm your host, Will Mader. Well, here is a tale about something you wouldn't want to see looking out your back door. It's Randall Hilton with Cecil and the Cement Truck.
1: Cecil owned the cement truck and he worked hard every day. Cecil's wife was young.

Four Cadillac songs in a row for you today. That was the Nashville Bluegrass Band with Blue Cadillac. We heard Dwight Yoakam with a bluegrass rendition of one of his country hits, guitars, Cadillacs, and hillbilly music. And we heard Mylon Miller in that set as well with Saving Up for a Cadillac off of his 2011 project called Poison Cove. Well, let's head home to Alaska and hear one from our very own Erin Heist and her Land of Rusted Dreams album. This is called Stranger to You. 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

Carolina Chocolate Drops and Hello Stranger. That's from the original soundtrack of the movie The Winding Stream, which told the story of the Carter family and their important role in American music. And we heard one from Dr. Ralph Stanley, along with Gail Davies, the bluegrass standard, Rank Stranger. I'm Will Mader, and this is Lazy Mountain Breakdown on Big Cabbage Radio and streaming online at BigCabbageRadio.org. Well, let's go from saying hello, stranger, to hello, friend. Sometimes one eventually leads to another. Here's our old friend Frank Sullivan and Dirty Kitchen once again today. And hello, friend.

the dear to my heart for all times, the dear to my heart for all times. I'm taking a moment

That's John Starling and Carolina Starr with Prayer for My Friends. And we heard the Gibson Brothers before that with Friend of Mine, and a bit of an oldie, if you will, from Molly Tuttle, Friend and a Friend. It's off of her 2017 album, Rise. Well, here is Brenda McMillan now with Black Bear, right here on Lazy Mountain Breakdown.

Trent Wagler and Jay Lapp with Honey Bear, and one off of Brenna McMillan's latest album, Dear Life, called Black Bear.

And indeed, we are just about out of time for today's show. Not quite yet, though. There's still time for one more. Let's finish up with one from Billy String's 2024 Grammy Award-winning album, Volume 1, a song called Long Forgotten Dream. Thank you so much for listening to Lazy Mountain Breakdown. I do hope you can join me again next week. Would you?

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